It's going to be where energy is produced for the cell. This is the structure of it. It has lots of folded membranes inside of it that helps it to function and increases its surface area. This is what it looks like. Some people say it kind of looks like a peanut, like with a shell on, and this is what the structure is. The counterpart of the mitochondria is the chloroplast, which again is found only in plant cells. The function of this is really photosynthesis. It takes the energy from the sunlight and it converts it into chemical energy in order for the plant to use it. So it really also has to do with energy, but we're talking about energy from the sun. Here's the structure of the chloroplast, what it looks like. It has many discs in here where there's lots of chemical reactions taking place. And this is part one of the cell. We will continue with part two.

The transportation of nutrients, wastes, and cell products within the cell is vital to its ability to function normally. Such transportation is facilitated by the endoplasmic reticulum, or ER, which forms an interconnected highway system on which molecules can move from one part of the cell to another. In electron micrographs, the ER appears as loose strings running throughout the cytoplasm. These structures are actually delicate membranes of sacs and tunnels. There are two different types of ER. One type, called rough endoplasmic reticulum, appears to be covered with tiny spheres. Rough endoplasmic reticulum extends from the nucleus and is indeed covered with small structures called ribosomes, which are responsible for the rough appearance. The rough ER connects to the nucleus and is important in transporting certain substances, such as proteins, into and out of the nucleus. Cells that produce large numbers of proteins have more rough ER than those that produce fewer proteins. In addition to providing a surface area for ribosomes, rough ER serves as a storage area for newly synthesized molecules. Another type, called smooth endoplasmic reticulum, has no ribosomes attached to its surface, and thus appears much smoother than rough ER. Like rough ER, smooth endoplasmic reticulum serves as a storage area, mainly for proteins that will later be exported out of the cell. Ribosomes are the most numerous structures in the cell that may or may not be attached to the rough endoplasmic reticulum. Ribosomes, which are composed of RNA and proteins, are the primary site of protein synthesis. Since all living things rely on proteins for cell maintenance and growth, it is easy to understand why ribosomes are so abundant. The location of ribosomes within a cell provides an indication as to their specific functions. Those located on the rough endoplasmic reticulum synthesize proteins that will eventually be used in the cell's plasma membrane or exported out of the cell. Ribosomes that float freely in the cytoplasm synthesize proteins that will be used inside the cell. Every eukaryotic cell has a uniquely shaped organelle called the Golgi apparatus. Here you see the structure of the Golgi apparatus, which appears as flattened sacs stacked on top of each other. The Golgi apparatus sorts, processes, packages, and delivers proteins and lipids throughout the cell. The proteins and lipids may remain inside the cell, be used in the plasma membrane, or be exported outside the cell. Thus, cells that produce high quantities of proteins and lipids have a very extensive Golgi apparatus. Lysosomes are membrane-enclosed vesicles that form in the Golgi apparatus. They may contain over 40 different powerful enzymes that enable the cell to digest and destroy large molecules. Lysosomes help white blood cells destroy foreign substances, such as viruses and bacteria that invade

0: the body. Lysosomes also recycle older or damaged organelles. By engulfing selected organelles and digesting them with powerful enzymes.
1: Lysosomes are membrane-bound vesicles that contain hydrolytic enzymes. The hydrolytic enzymes degrade proteins, nucleic acids, lipids, and carbohydrates, and are formed in the endoplasmic reticulum. These enzymes are then transported to the Golgi apparatus by transport vesicles. The lysosomes arise from the Golgi apparatus. When particles such as viruses or bacteria are ingested by phagocytosis, the lysosome fuses with the particle-containing vesicle, called a phagosome, and delivers the hydrolytic enzymes. Lysosomes also fuse with organelles such as old mitochondria. This results in the destruction and recycling of these structures.
0: You may have heard the mitochondrion referred to as the powerhouse of the cell. This important organelle generates energy in the form of ATP to keep the cell alive. Some cells may have one large mitochondrion. More often, however, cells contain hundreds or even thousands of mitochondria. Cells that require more energy, for example, kidney, liver, and muscle cells, have many more mitochondria than cells that require less energy. Structurally, mitochondria vary in size and shape. However, all mitochondria have two membranes, an outer membrane, which is smooth, and an inner membrane, which is arranged in a series of internal folds called cristae. The many folds of cristae provide an enormous surface area where vital chemical reactions occur. This chemical activity, in turn, provides energy for the cell. Mitochondria are semi-autonomous, that is, they can grow and self-replicate within the cell. Each mitochondrion contains its own ribosomes and a small amount of DNA. Interestingly, mitochondria resemble bacteria in size and biochemistry. And some scientists believe that eukaryotic mitochondria evolved from ancient bacteria.

Now, before we talk about how to convert from one unit to another, let's make a list of the common conversion factors. So let's start with units of length. You need to know that 1 kilometer is equivalent to 1,000 meters. 1 meter is equal to 100 centimeters. And these are some common conversions that you want to keep in mind. 1 mile is equal to 5,280 feet. So hopefully you're taking notes. You want to write these things down. 1 yard is equal to 3 feet, and 1 mile is equal to 1.609 kilometers. And so those are some common units of conversion for length. Now let's write some other conversion factors, those that are associated with time. You know that 1 minute is equal to 60 seconds. 60 minutes is equivalent to 1 hour, and is 24 hours in a single day, and 365 days in a year. Now let's talk about volume. Let's make a list of the conversion factors of volume. 1 liter is equal to 1,000 milliliters. 1 cubic meter is equal to 1,000 liters. And 1 cubic centimeter is equivalent to 1 milliliter. So those are the most common conversion factors that you'll see when dealing with volume.

We'll need to put the unit centimeters on the bottom, and therefore meters will have no choice but to go on top. The number that's associated with centimeters and the conversion factor is 100, and the number that's associated with meters is 1. Notice how the unit centimeters cancels, leaving behind meters. So now we can get the answer. So it's going to be 820 divided by 100, which is equal to 8.2 meters. So therefore, 820 centimeters has the same length as 8.2 meters. Now, let's work on another example. Go ahead and convert 255 milliliters into liters. Feel free to pause the video. So what conversion factor do we need to go from milliliters to liters? Now we know that 1 liter is equal to 1,000 milliliters. So we use this conversion factor to convert from milliliters to liters. So let's start with what we're given, and that is 255 milliliters over 1. Now let's convert it. So since we have the unit milliliters on top, we need to put the unit milliliters on the bottom so that they will cancel. Now the number that's associated with the milliliters is 1,000. So we have to put 1,000 on the bottom. And the number that's associated with liters is 1. So we're going to put 1 liter on top. So it's 255 divided by 1,000, which is 0.255 liters. So that's the answer. 255 milliliters is equal to 0.255 liters. Now let's try a two-step conversion problem. Let's convert 0.028 kilometers into centimeters. So take a minute and try this example. So we don't have a direct conversion from kilometers to centimeters, at least we weren't given one in this video. But we do have a conversion factor that can convert kilometers to meters and then meters to centimeters. Now we know that 1 kilometer is equal to 1,000 meters. And 1 meter is equal to 100 centimeters. So here's the outline of events that we need to do. We need to convert kilometers to meters first. And then once we do that, we can then convert meters to centimeters. So let's start with the initial value that we're given, and that is 0.028 kilometers over 1. Now let's use this conversion factor to convert from kilometers to meters. So since we have kilometers on top, we need to put it on the bottom of the second fraction. And the number that's associated with kilometers is 1. So 1 kilometer is equal to 1,000 meters. Now we could cancel the unit kilometers, so now we just have meters. Now let's use the second conversion factor to convert from meters to centimeters. So we have meters on top, which means we need to put it on the bottom, and so centimeters will go on top. Now these units will cancel. The number in front of meters is 1, and the number in front of centimeters is 100. So 100 is associated with centimeters, 1 is associated with meters, based on this conversion factor. So now, we need to multiply. Whenever you have numbers on top, you should multiply. If you have a number on the bottom, you need to divide. So now let's do the math. It's 0.028 times 1,000, which is 28 times 100. So it's equal to 2,800 centimeters. So that's equivalent to 0.028 kilometers. Here's another problem that you could try. Convert 750,000 milliliters into cubic meters. So what should we do for this problem? How can we convert milliliters to cubic meters? So this is another two-step process. We need to convert milliliters into liters, and then liters into cubic meters. Keep in mind, 1 liter is equal to 1,000 milliliters, and 1 cubic meter is 1,000 liters. So go ahead and use these conversion factors to get the answer. So pause the video, try this example, and then unpause it when you have the solution.

So let's start with the number that we're given, the number that we're trying to convert to or convert from into something else. So since we have milliliters on top, we need to put the unit milliliters on the bottom and liters on top. So 1,000 milliliters is equal to 1 liter. So these units will cancel using this conversion factor. Now let's move on to the next one. So since we have liters on top, we need to put it at the bottom of the second fraction. 1,000 liters is equal to 1 cubic meter. And now the unit liters will cancel. So this time, we're going to have to take this number and divide it by these two numbers. 750,000 divided by 1,000 is 750. And then we got to take 750 divided by another 1,000. And so that's 0.75 cubic meters. So that's the answer. Now let's talk about how to convert units of speed or velocity. So let's say if we have 30 meters per second, which is a unit of speed, and we want to convert it to kilometers per hour. So this is another multi-step problem. How can we do so? Well, we need to convert meters to kilometers. We know that 1 kilometer is equal to 1,000 meters, and then we need to convert seconds into hours. So we know that there's 60 seconds in a minute and 60 minutes in an hour. So this is a three-step process. It's always helpful to write out the conversion factors that you'll need. And then once you have it, you could just convert from one thing to another. So let's start with 30 meters per second. Now, how should we write it as a fraction? Notice that the unit meters goes on top. You don't want to write it like this. Rather, you want to write it like meters over 1 second. 30 meters per second means that you're moving at a speed where it takes you only 1 second to travel 30 meters. So in 2 seconds, you will cover a distance of 60 meters. And that's what speed is. It tells you how fast or how far you can move per second. Now let's convert meters to kilometers. So we need to put the unit meters on the bottom, kilometers on top, so that these will cancel. And we know that there's 1,000 meters per 1 kilometer. Now let's convert seconds into minutes using this conversion factor. So we have the unit seconds on the bottom. We need to put it on top. So 60 seconds is equal to 1 minute. Now the unit seconds will cancel. And now let's convert minutes into hours using this conversion factor. There's 60 minutes in 1 hour. So the unit minutes cancel. Now notice the units that we have left over, kilometers per hour, which is what we want. Now let's do the math. So it's going to be 30 divided by 1,000, and that's 0.03 times 60 and times another 60. So you should get 108 kilometers per hour. That's the answer. Now let's try another example. Let's convert 45 miles per hour into meters per second. Go ahead and try it. So we have 45 miles on top per 1 hour on the bottom. Now, how can we convert from miles to meters? How can we do so? Well, let's make a list of all the conversion factors that we have. We know that 1 mile is equal to 1.609 kilometers. And we also know 1 kilometer is equal to 1,000 meters. So using those two conversion factors, we can go from miles to meters. And we know how to go from hours to seconds. 1 hour is 60 minutes, and 1 minute is 60 seconds. So these are the four conversion factors that we need for this particular problem. So let's convert miles to meters. So 1 mile is 1.609.

kilometers using this conversion factor. So let's cancel the unit miles, and now let's use this one. So 1 kilometer is equal to 1,000 meters. Now we could cancel the unit meters, I mean kilometers, and let's convert hours into minutes using this. So we have hours on the bottom, which means we got to put hours on top. So 1 hour is equal to 60 minutes. And now the unit hours cancel. And now we can use this. In 1 minute, there are 60 seconds. So now we're left over with meters on top and seconds on the bottom, which is what we want. So now let's do the math. Going from left to right is going to be 45 times 1.609. And that's 72.405. And then multiply that by 1,000. And then divide by 60. And then divide that result by 60 again. So the final answer that I have is 20.1 meters per second. So now you know how to convert miles per hour to meters per second. Now sometimes, in a typical chemistry or physics course, you may need to convert from one unit of density to another. So in chemistry, a common unit of density is grams per milliliter. But in physics, the common unit of density is kilograms per cubic meter. And that looks like a messed up case, so let's just fix that. So here we go. Go ahead and convert 5.6 grams per milliliter to kilograms per cubic meter. If you want the shortcut method, simply multiply by 1,000. It's going to be 5,600, but let's prove it. For those of you who want the quick and simple answer, that's what you could do. Now, we need to convert from grams to kilograms. Now, we know that 1 kilometer is 1,000 meters. It turns out that for mass, 1 kilogram is equal to 1,000 grams. Now, we know that 1 liter is equal to 1,000 milliliters. And we also know that 1 cubic meter is equal to 1,000 liters. So this is enough to convert from grams per milliliter to kilograms per cubic meter. So let's go ahead and begin. So we need to write this as 5.6 grams per 1 milliliter. Now let's convert grams to kilograms first. So let's use this conversion factor. So we need to put the unit grams on the bottom. 1,000 grams is equal to 1 kilogram. So the unit grams cancels. Now let's use this conversion factor to convert from milliliters to liters. We have milliliters on the bottom, so we need to put milliliters on top. And there's 1,000 milliliters per 1 liter, so we're going to put 1,000 in front of milliliters. And now these units cancel. So now we could use our last conversion factor. There's 1,000 liters per cubic meter. So notice the final units that we have, kilograms and cubic meters, which is what we want. Now, as you can see, 1,000 divided by 1,000 is 1, so those two cancel. The leftover numbers are 5.6 times 1,000, which is going to be 5,600 kilograms per cubic meter. Now let's say if you have 54 square feet, which is a unit of area. How can you convert it to another unit of area? In this case, square yards. Now we know that 1 yard is 3 feet. So start with what you have, 54 square feet. Now we still need to put feet on the bottom so that the unit feet will cancel because we have feet on top. So 1 yard is 3 feet. But now, here's the difference between this example and the other example. So since we have square feet doesn't completely cancel with feet. What this really means is that you have 54 feet times feet. That's square feet. So if you multiply by 1 yard over 3 feet, that will cancel with just one of the units of feet. But you still have another one. So what you need to do
is multiplied by 1 yard over 3 feet again to cancel with the other one. So basically, to simplify it, you can just square that number. So what you're doing is you're taking 54 and you're dividing it by 3 squared, which is 54 divided by 9. And that's equal to 6 square yards. Or if you do it this way, 54 divided by 3 is 18. And then 18 divided by another 3 is 6. And yards times yards is yards squared, the same way as x times x is x squared. But personally, I like to do it this way. But I wanted to show you in the expanded form so you can understand it. Let's try another example. Convert 8,500 square centimeters into square meters. So let's start with what we have, 8,500 square centimeters. Now we know that there's 100 centimeters in every meter, but in this example, we need to square the conversion factor. So to get the answer, you could take 8,500 and divide it by 100 squared, or you could do 8,500 divided by 100 and then divide it by 100 again. Your final answer should come out to 0.85 square meters. So that's how you can convert the units of area. Now let's try volume. Let's say if we want to convert 0.25 cubic yards into cubic feet, which represents volume. How can we do so? So once again, let's start with what we're given. And we know that 1 yard is equal to 3 feet. So we need to raise the conversion factor to the third power. So yards cubed will cancel. 3 to the third power is 27. 27 times 0.25 is 6.75. So the answer is 6.75 cubic feet. And so that is it for this video. Thanks for watching.

Dear students, welcome to the video lesson on grade 9 mathematics. I'm Kalaw Annemichael. Our first chapter deals on set theory. The notion of set theory is very important in mathematics. It is used to describe functions, relations, and other mathematical concepts. Let's see the learning outcomes of this chapter. By the end of the chapter, you will be able to differentiate between finite and infinite sets, differentiate between equal and equivalent sets, set up union and intersection of two or more sets, find subsets from a given set, find the complement of a given set, find difference of sets and the Cartesian product of two sets. So, by the end of this chapter, you will be able to perform activities related to the mentioned ELOs or expected learning outcomes. Under the chapter, the following subtopics will be discussed. The first one is about specifying sets. The second is finite and infinite sets. The third subtopic is about equivalent and equal sets. 1.4 about subset and proper subsets. 1.5 about union and intersection of two or more sets. 1.6 about universal set. 1.7 difference of sets, etc. Now, this one has different symbols and

different concepts, so you have to learn them. Okay. The first subtopic, 1.1, methods of specifying sets. Methods of specifying sets or elements of sets. Let's see the first activity, activity 1.1. The notion of a set is basic in mathematics. Look at the following sentences. It's very common to hear at home, you may have a set of forks, spoons, dishes, and so on. Set of all nations in the world, set of positive integers, set of the days of the week, set of students in your school, etc. Now, what is a set? Now, let's see the definition of a set. What do you think a set to be in mathematics? George Cantor, 1845 to 1918, a German mathematician, created set theory, a new area of mathematics. He defined a set as, a set is a collection of well-defined objects and called elements. A set is a collection of well-defined objects and he called them elements. That is, the elements or the members that are found inside a set are called elements or objects. Now let's see one by one. We use capital letters to describe a set as capital A, B, C to denote sets. We use braces to enclose elements of a set. That is, this one is a set. Set A equals this one. This one, the symbol for a set. A set that contains A, B, C. A, B, C are its elements. The small letters A, B, C, small letters are elements of a set. The name of a set is given with capital letters. We indicate that A is an element of A by writing A element of A. In mathematics, we don't use long sentences. We use most of the time symbols. Now, this one is a symbol for an element of. A is an element of A. That means A is found inside set A. And since D is not an element of this set A, B, containing A, B, C, then we indicate by writing D is not element of A. This symbol is not, indicates not element of set A. Now this one is a symbol for an element of set A, and this one is an element of, not element of A, because D is not found inside A. Now in this class, in the classroom, there are different students, boys, girls, etc. The teacher also. All of these are the elements of the set, if we take the classroom as a set. Now we can call students that are elements of that section. Example one, A equals the set of natural numbers less than 8, and we write as A is a set of natural numbers less than 8, means the numbers 1, 2, 3, 4, 5, 6, 7. That means 1, 2, 3, 4, 5, 6, and 7 are elements of set A. So we can write 2 is an element of A, and 3 is an element of set A. Even we can write 1, 2, 3, 4, 5 are elements of set A, which means 2 is an element of A. If we write 1, 2, 3, 4, we mean that 1, 2, 3, 4 are elements of A. And there is no 8 in the set. There is no 8 here. Hence, 8 is not element of A, which means 8 is not
an element of A, or it is not found inside set A. Now, activity 1.2. How do you list the elements of a given set? For example, list the elements of the following: A, set of integers between 0 and 10 inclusive; B, set of positive factors of 45; C, set of all the English alphabets. Discuss and try to list all the elements of the mentioned set. Now, let's see how to list the elements of a set. There are three methods of listing elements of a given set. These are: one is by complete listing methods, or roster method, and the second approach is partial listing method, and the third is set builder notation. Now, by complete listing method, or roster method, partial listing method, and set builder notation, these are the three methods by which you can list the elements of a given set. Can you give examples of each concept, discuss with your partners, and give your ideas? Let us answer the above three questions using the three methods. Let the set be represented by set A. If you represent the set by A, then by complete listing methods, the set of natural numbers or whole numbers between 0 and 10 inclusive are 0, 1, 2, 3, 4, 5, 6, 7, 8, 9, 10. This one is the complete listing method, or is called the roster method. And the second is the factors of 45. The numbers that divide 45 without remainder are 1, 3, 5, 9, 15, 45. And A, all the English alphabets are you list from A, B, C, D up to Z. How many are they? I think you know them. There are 26 English alphabets. Now, this one is the first approach, which is the listing, complete listing method, which is very difficult to list sometimes if the number of elements is very huge. The second, by partial listing method. The partial listing method, A is 0, 1, 2, 3, and the last. You write about two or three elements, and you write the dot dot, and you write the last element. Then from 0, 1, 2, then continue. The last is 10. And the second one is the 45, since they are not continuous, you cannot write by partial listing method. Therefore, since they are very few, you have to write them in all. The English alphabet, you write A, B, C, and dot, dot, you write the last element, which is Z, Z. This one is the partial listing approach. The third approach is by set builder notation. Now let's see the set builder notation. A, set A is equal to the set containing X such that. This one is read X such that. The dot is such that. X is an integer between 0 and 11. Between 0 and 11 minus including 10. We read as X such that X is an integer between 0 and 11. B, X such that X is a positive factor of 45. Since it is positive factors of 45, every one of you should write them. C, X such that X is an English alphabet. This is the set builder notation approach.

Now, try to do the following exercise. List the elements of the following sets using the roster method or the complete listing method. A, set of prime numbers less than 30. B, set of English vowel alphabets. Number two, list the elements of the following set using set builder notation. A, set of negative integers. B, set of even integers. The third, list the elements of the following sets using the partial listing method. A, the set of odd integers less than 100. B, the set of multiples of 7 less than 100. You know multiples factors. C, the set of integers between negative 10 and 9. Discuss with partners or your friends and give answers.

Now let's see the answers. Are your answers the same with these answers? Number one, roster method. By roster method, the numbers are 2, 3, 5, 7, 11, 13, 17, 19, 23, 29. These are the numbers. B, the English vowels are A, E, I, U, O. They are 5. Number 2, set builder notation. A, X such that X is a negative integer. B, X such that X is a positive even integer. This is using the set builder notation. And the third one is partial listing method. A, set of the odd integers less than 100 are 1, 3, 5, and continue. The last odd number is 99. B, the multiples of 7 less than 100 are multiples of 7, begins from 7 and goes up adding 7. 7, 14, 21, 28, etc. And the last one is 91. C, I think 98. I think this one is 98. C. Okay, the negative integers less than 9 are, okay, from negative, between negative 10 and 9 are negative 10, negative 9, negative 8, up to 9. These are the possible answers, and compare your answers with these answers. See you in the next lesson.

0: Hey, I'm tripping, I'm slapping, I'm riding through the back like fuck.
1: Hey, Monster Hunter beat, ho, beat, both.

0: If anyone here objects to this union, speak now.
1: Oh my goodness. You
2: got something to say?
3: You have an objection?
1: Oh, okay.
3: All right.

5 facts about Eritrea. Number 1. Our currency, the Naqfa, was named after the first city that gained independence during the war. Number 2. We have 9 different tribes in Eritrea, and each one has its own language, its own culture, and its own tradition. And I'm from these two, Bilen and Tigre. Number 3. Eritrea has 2 main religions, one being Islam. This is the first ever mosque to be built outside of the Arabia and the first ever mosque to be built in Africa. The second religion is Christianity, mainly found in Asmara and its surrounding highlands as well. Number 4. In the middle of our flag, we have this olive branch with 30 leaves, 15 on each side, signifying the 30 years we fought and struggled for independence. And last but not least, number 5. Eritrea's name derives from Latin and Greek, meaning Red Sea, since we border the Red Sea. Eritrea, Red Sea.

warm welcome and a thank you from the broadcasting crew and myself for joining us on ARI TV English News Broadcast. We are now ready for our domestic and international report for September 28th, 2026. And to begin with, I present you the top stories for tonight. Minister Osman Saleh addresses the UN General Assembly. Minister Osman Saleh also participates at annual meeting of Group 77 in China. In our international, US and China list goods recommended for tariff cuts. And Mexican President reiterates rejection of foreign interference.

every year on this auspicious occasion, a crucial question arises concerning the important and novel messages that should be emphasized. He asked whether annual statements should be confined to routine accounts or balance sheets of developments that had transpired during that particular year. Minister Osman went on to say that in previous sessions, Eritrea had dwelt on the historical background of the establishment of the United Nations, the popular aspirations of humanity for peace, growth, and prosperity that underpinned its creation, the economic injustices that promoted those aspirations in the first place, and the fundamental mission of the United Nations, as well as its structure and operational modalities as elaborated in the founding principles. Minister Osman underlined that the foremost challenges facing humanity are to address economic injustices, create wealth, and more broadly and accurately ensure the fair distribution of wealth and income. The prevailing injustices stem, on the one hand, from the denial of people's rights and of the enabling environment to create and accumulate wealth without impediments, and on the other, from the usurpation of their right and opportunity to ensure the rational distribution of whatever limited wealth they create under oppressive conditions. This is precisely why the prevailing international order has become known as a zero-sum order, Minister Osman added. In this context, establishing a new world order founded on justice and rationality, and which rejects the zero-sum system, remains a fundamental individual and collective right of humanity. In this respect, Minister Osman said that the overarching mission of humanity's endeavors and struggles can be summarized as follows: to rightfully own its economic resources and the fruits of its labor, and advance along a sustainable path of generational progress and prosperity through wealth accumulation, to secure peace and stability in order to guarantee prosperity and economic growth, to ensure the prevalence of fairness and justice as vital prerequisites for peace and stability, to promote mutual respect, complementarity, cohesion, and integration so as to strengthen regional and global peace, stability, and mutual growth, and to establish appropriate legal and executive structures and associated mechanisms for realizing these fundamental human aspirations. Noting that the events that have unfolded since the 80th session of the UN General Assembly are important for drawing comparative lessons within the context of organization, Minister Osman said that they should not divert the attention and focus of the peoples of the world from their core mission and struggle. He went on to identify several trends and developments that warrant attention. These include the potential impacts and long-term ramifications of President Trump's stated MAGA doctrine, the ongoing war in Iran, which must be stopped, the Ukraine war with its multi-layered ramifications must also be terminated, global climate change and the imperative of finding lasting solutions to control and reverse it, the urgency of halting the war and related acts of subversion unleashed to foment chaos in the broader neighborhood, namely the Nile Basin, the Horn of Africa, the Red Sea, the Gulf of Aden, and the Gulf of States, and the need to end debilitating interventions carried out under the rubric of humanitarian assistance. Against this overall backdrop, Minister Osman stressed that the principal victims of the zero-sum global order, whose hallmarks are plunder, domination, and deceit, are the African peoples, who continue to struggle within subsistence economies. He said that this disconcerting reality naturally places them at the front of the struggle for justice and fairness. Concluding his remarks, Minister Osman said that it was therefore incumbent upon them to formulate appropriate strategies for accomplishing their mission, remove outdated and obstructive frameworks and mechanisms, and move forward with greater unity and rigor. In related news, Mr. Osman Saleh, Minister of Foreign Affairs, and his delegation have participated at the 50th annual meeting of the Ministers of Foreign Affairs of the Group of 77 and China that was convened in New York on 25 September. Addressing the meeting, Minister Osman stressing that cascading crises

and the escalation conflicts, wars, and geopolitical tensions have created a precarious global landscape where multilateralism is deliberately being attacked and many times replaced by unilateral actions and pressure, and that in this complicated context, Eritrea remains committed to the genuine multilateralism and cooperation that is based on mutual respect and the dialogue of equal and sovereign nations. Minister Osman stressed that Eritrea is also as resilient, strong and determined as it has always been, and is bound to defend its independence, sovereignty and territorial integrity while striving to thrive and develop. Noting that the challenge that developing countries continue to face demand greater solidarity, unity and strong resolve from the Group 77 in China, Minister Osman stressed on the need to continue to act as one to advance and place collective interest, especially the development agenda, at the center of the UN system. Concluding his remarks, Minister Osman Saleh underlining that Global South is better placed to lead the efforts, steer and rectify and reorient the current path of multilateralism for the collective interests of all humanity, and reaffirmed Eritrea's commitment to the principles of UN Charter, goals and objectives of the Group of 77 in China and the South-South Cooperation. In another note, training on the implementation of small and productive farm plots with a view to boost agricultural production was organized to farmers in Tesene subzone. The theoretical and practical training was provided based on the small and productive farm plots being carried out by exemplary farmers in Ali Gider in Tesene subzone. Mr. Andamaram Amlasom, a plant development expert, noting that abandoned agricultural produce could be collected for small and productive farm plots, called on the farmers to introduce the system in their agricultural activities. Indicating that water conservation activities, as well as applying organic fertilizer and improved seeds, have significant contribution in boosting agricultural production, the agricultural experts called for a reinforced role of farmers and administrations in its implementation. The experts also called on farmers to develop fruit and vegetable production, as well as poultry and dairy farming through the program. The farmers on their part expressed readiness to introduce the system in their agricultural activities and play due part in the successful implementation of the program. Eritrean Olympian athlete Ablalom Kasete has won the marathon race that was conducted in China on 27 September. At the marathon, which has golden stage by the International Athletics Association, athlete Ablalom registered historic victory. Athlete Ablalom Kasete finished the race in 2 hours, 10 minutes and 11 seconds, and beyond one of the fastest Eritrean athletes in Africa, has registered his name the fastest Eritrean in the marathon race. Athlete Ablalom Kasete, member of the Dendon Sports Club, had registered 2 hours, 5 minutes and 20 seconds time at the Hamburg Marathon that has been his best individual time. Athlete Ablalom had also won gold medal at the East Africa Marathon Race carried out in Massawa this year and has become one of the 20 best athletes at the International Road Race conducted in Denmark. Congratulations to athlete Ablalom. With this, we conclude our domestic report for this session. Dear viewers, we shall be back with international ones after the short break. Welcome back. Now the global arena. The United States and China have unveiled a list of goods recommended for reduced tariffs following last week's summit between President Donald Trump and Xi Jinping. The release of the list on Sunday comes after the two presidents agreed to work towards lowering tariffs on $60 billion worth of trade. U.S. Trade Representative Jameson Greer said the agreement would improve market access for about 30% of U.S. exports to China and also benefit U.S. consumers.

China's Ministry of Commerce, which confirmed the lease today, also said the arrangement will help stabilize China-US trade, create better conditions for Chinese exports of relevant products to the United States, meet a domestic market demand, and strengthen trade cooperation in agricultural products, energy, manufactured goods, and consumer goods. Presidents Donald Trump and Xi Jinping, who have held three face-to-face summits since last October, are expected to meet again at the Asia-Pacific Economic Cooperation Summit in China in November and the Group of 20 meeting in Miami, Florida in December. In another news, Mexican President Claudia Sheinbaum on Sunday reiterated her rejection of foreign interference in Mexico's internal affairs during a rally in Mexico City. The president said that no foreign power, no economic or political elite has the right to dictate the present and future of Mexico. She linked the defense of national sovereignty to what her government calls the Fourth Transformation, a political project initiated by her former president Andrés Manuel López Obrador that seeks to reshape Mexico's development model by emphasizing social welfare, equality, and national sovereignty. President Claudia further stated that her country is ready to enhance its cooperation with other nations in such a way that it does not put her country's resources in jeopardy. In today's final report, Afghanistan's defense ministry said on Sunday its forces had killed 28 fighters and wounded 32 others in the eastern province of Nuristan after a group it said included Islamic State militants crossed from Pakistan. The ministry alleged Pakistani militants had supported the fighters. Pakistan's military and information ministry did not respond to the allegation. Kabul's claim that Pakistani intelligence trained and sent former Afghan security personnel across the border is a direct allegation of state involvement in an armored incursion. This comes less than a week after Pakistan launched airstrikes inside Afghanistan, saying it had targeted militants. Pakistan has repeatedly accused Afghanistan of sheltering fighters who attack its territory, a charge Kabul denies. With this, we'll conclude our domestic and international report for this session. Dear viewers, now the top stories once more. Minister Osman Saleh addresses the United Nations General Assembly. Minister Osman Saleh also participates at annual meeting of Group 77 in China. US and China list goods recommended for tariff cuts. And the Mexican president reiterates rejection of foreign interference. This was The World on Monday with RTV English News Broadcast. Dear viewers, from all of us here, thanks for watching. Join us again on our tomorrow's broadcast. Until then, a good night from Asmara.

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1: That's right. I'm Fasil Eden.
0: And I am Dilek Matios. Thank you again for joining us.

0: In our previous episode, we talked about asking for directions. Useful expressions like, where is the library? How do I get to the bus station? And is it far from here?
1: And if you remember correctly, all these questions started with a special word.
0: Yes, today we're focusing on those words. They are called WH questions.
1: WH questions are extremely important because they help us ask questions and get to know people better.
0: So today we will learn what WH questions are, how they work, and how to use them naturally in everyday conversation.
1: Great, let us get started then.

0: So, Dilate, what exactly are WH questions?
1: WH questions are questions that starts with who, how, why, when, where, and what.

0: That's correct. Most of them start with the letters W and H.
1: That's
0: That's why
1: right.
0: we call them WH questions.
1: So let's look at some examples. Who is your teacher? What are you studying? When does class start? Where is the library? Why are you late? How do you study English?
0: Notice something important. These questions ask for specific information, not just a simple yes or no.
1: Exactly. For example, if I ask you, Facio, are you a student? You answer.
0: Yes, I am, or no, I am not.
1: Exactly. Unlike WH questions.
0: Yes, let's look at another scenario. If I ask you, what are you studying? You're going to answer me with more information.
1: That's right. I'm not going to say just yes or no. I can say, I am studying English or I am studying engineering instead of yes or no.
0: Exactly. Now that we know what WH questions are, let's explore the different types and how we use them every day.
1: Okay, we'll be back after this short music break.

0: So we use who when we speak about a person. For example, who is your English teacher? Who is calling you? And who are you studying with?
1: Let's look at a sample example conversation. Who

0: What are you studying? What are you doing right now?
1: And you guys can answer, I am studying, I am eating, or I am watching TV.
0: Exactly. And that's the correct way to use what. For third, we're going to look at when.
1: That's right.
0: And we use when for time. Let's look at a few examples. When does class start? When is the exam? When do you study English?
1: Those questions are asking about time, and this is one of the advantages about WH questions. So let's proceed. So far, we have learned who, what, and when. Should we proceed into the next group?
0: Let's shall.

0: The next one is where, and we use where for places. It asks us about location or a place, and we can ask, where is the classroom? Where do you live? Or where is the nearest cafe?
1: You might remember this from our previous episode about asking for directions.
0: That's right. And the fifth one is why. Why is used about reasons?
1: Yes. We use why to ask about reasons. A few simple examples. Why are you studying English? Why are you late? Why is the classroom closed?
0: Why don't you ask me a question that starts with why, Fasio?
1: Definitely. Why are you studying English?
0: Because I want to travel.
1: Now finally, we're going to look at how. Dilit, how do we use how?
0: We use how to ask about a method, condition, or a manner.
1: Let's look at a few examples.
0: Okay, by all means.
1: How do you learn English? How are you today? How did you solve that problem?
0: And how do you answer such questions? Let me ask you. Fasio, how do you practice speaking English?
1: I practice by talking with my friends.

0: Now let's see how WH questions work in real conversations.
1: Okay. Let us imagine a student meeting a new classmate.
0: Hi, what is your name?
1: Hi, my name is Dilit.
0: Where are you from?
1: I am from Asmara.
0: What are you studying?
1: I am studying English with Academia. And you, Fasil?
0: I'm studying English literature.
1: That's great.

0: Now, notice that WH questions help us learn about the people we're talking to more quickly.
1: They're also very useful in school situations. Let's look at a few examples.
0: Okay.
1: I'll be the teacher. Dilit, you be the student.
0: Sure.
1: Why is your homework late?
0: Because I was sick.

0: Now, let's talk about something students often struggle with. Am I right? It is about the structure of WH questions. Most WH questions follow this pattern: WH word, auxiliary verb, subject, and then main verb.
1: WH word, auxiliary verb, subject, and then main verb.
0: Can you give us an example?
2: Simple. Where do you live?
0: That's right. Another example.
2: Why are you studying English?
0: But sometimes the word WH itself can become the subject. For example, who called you? Here, the word who is our subject, so we don't use to use a subject, right?
2: In this case,

0: we don't need an auxiliary verb.
1: That's right.
0: Now, let's practice together.
1: I will ask, and you guys can answer from home, okay?
0: Are you ready?
1: Where do you study English? Why are you learning English? Who is your favorite teacher? When do you practice English?
0: Great. Practicing questions like this will help you become more confident in everyday conversations.

0: Today we learned about WH questions. They are one of the most important words in the English language.
1: We explored the six key words: who, what, when, where, and how.

0: That's right. And we saw how they help us ask for information, questions, or help us to get to know people better.
1: In fact, WH questions are especially helpful when you meet someone new.
0: Exactly. Because they allow you to ask things like, what is your name? Where are you from? And what do you do?
1: And that leads perfectly to our next episode.
0: That's right. And next time on Academia, we will see how to introduce people, your friends, your classmates, or your colleagues.
1: Before we go, here's a question for you to think about.
0: If you meet a new student today, what 3 WH questions will you ask them?
1: Think about it, and maybe even practice asking those questions in English.
0: And that's all the time we had for today. Thank you for watching Academia English for Daily Use. I was your host, Dilet Matios.
1: And I am Fasi Leden.
0: Until next time.
1: Goodbye.

Hello learners, welcome to special edition of Maths Education. Hello again, my name is Awil Tahle and this is the first video of Maths Education. Instead of focusing on our curricular video sessions, we will be answering one of our students' frequently asked questions about maths. What is the use of learning all this maths and where can we use it in our daily life? Before we start our lesson, let me ask you one simple question. A rich person offered you to choose between 1 million Naqfa today and 1 Naqfa that doubles every day for the next 30 days. What would you choose? Most people will choose the 1 million right now, but let's use maths to solve this problem. The 1 Naqfa will start to double each day. So the first day it will be 1, second 2, 3, 4, 5, 8, and so on. By the end of the 30 day, the 1 Naqfa will amount to more than 1 billion Naqfa. That's too much, right? I used the formula x times 2 raised to y to reach my final answer, where x is the initial amount and y is the amount of days it doubled. So I put 1 instead of x and 30 instead of y. And I use this formula to find the amount of Naqfa. Now, we will learn to appreciate the finest arts and we will see very creative artistic works. We will also try to relate the artworks to some maths formulas. Art is a creative expression that explores the relationship between form and function, color and texture and pattern. Most of the appealing artworks have patterns, interesting designs, and symmetries. Now, let's start simple. Look closely at a honeycomb or even the tiles on the floor. Notice how the shapes fit together perfectly. No gaps, no overlaps, and thus called a tessellation. Triangles, squares, and hexagons can tile a flat surface all by themselves. But pentagons? They leave gaps every time. Can you guess why some shapes fit and others don't?

It's all about the angles meeting at each corner, adding up to exactly 360 degrees. Artist M.C. Escher took this simple rule and turned it into some of the most famous art in the world, shapes that slowly transform into birds, fish, and lizards, all locking together perfectly.

Now, if you draw a line straight down the middle of your face, the left side and right side will basically match, right? Two eyes, two ears, and one nose in the middle. And that's called a symmetry. Symmetry means a shape can be split into two matching halves. If you fold it exactly in a half, both sides line up perfectly, same size, same shape, just flip like a mirror. Some examples of symmetrical figures include a heart, butterfly, the letter H, and so on. For example, consider these graphs. We can say that these graphs are symmetric with respect to y-axis. Can you sketch the image the graph that is symmetric to this graph and with respect to the x-axis? Well done! We mirror the image on the x-axis. The symmetric graph looks like this. The finest art pieces, portraits, or even people are most appealing if they are symmetric. We can see symmetries in many cases. The easiest example that comes to mind is the idiot in our mother's traditional clothing. These are a few examples of symmetric art. Now, let's dive in a little deeper. Look at this artistic picture of the polar rose. It's beautiful, right? Well, did you know that this image is just the graph of r is equals to sine a over b theta? Now observe that the interesting patterns that I can make by just changing the variables a and b.

They just use nails, strings, and their limitless imagination to create some masterpieces. I'm sure some of you are familiar with their work, but don't just take my words for it. Look at some of their masterpieces for yourselves.

Now, take a look at this. Does it feel like moving? It's not. It's completely flat, still image. This is called op art, short for optical art.

The secret isn't magic, it's math. Bridget Riley, the artist, carefully controls the spacing and curves of each line, and our brain reads that pattern as motion, even though nothing on the page is actually moving. Precise spacing, repeating lines, and a little bit of geometry, and suddenly a flat picture tricks your eyes into seeing something that isn't there. One of the most famous math art is the Fibonacci sequence, also known as the Golden Ratio. This sequence is credited to Leonardo Fibonacci in the 13th century. The sequence states that each number is the sum of the preceding two numbers. The sequence commonly begins with 0 and 1 and carries on as follows: 0, 1, 1, 2, 3, 5, 8, 13, and so on. This sequence appears in many natural and man-made designs, from placement of leaves on stems to the design of clock faces or even the worldwide known logos like Pepsi, Apple, Google, Twitter, and so on.

Renowned artists like Da Vinci, who sketched the Mona Lisa, among many other artworks, used the Fibonacci sequence in his work to create intricate and mesmerizing patterns. All it takes you is just a little imagination, a creativity, and a dazzle of maths to make a masterpiece.

Dance is a very interesting subject, but some students hate it. Why do you think it is? The reason actually is not the subject, it's the myths surrounding it. Myth 1. You're either a math person or you're not. That's so not true. Nobody's born knowing algebra. Every person who's ever been good at it started out confused, just like you. Myth 2. Struggling means you're failing. No. Struggling means you're learning. Mathematicians spend most of their time stuck. Being stuck isn't the exception, it's the job. Myth 3. Fast means smart. It doesn't. Some of the deepest thinking is slow thinking. Needing time isn't a weakness, it's just how real understanding works. And here is the truth underneath all of it. Math isn't about getting the right answer. It's about understanding why it is right. The second that clicks, math is stopping being a world rule of rules and starts being a set of ideas that connect, that build, and that makes sense. Thank you, our math enthusiasts, from all of us here at the Math Panel. See you next time for another interesting session of math education. Like usual, keep practicing and exploring. Finally, do not forget to visualize and innovate.

Carbohydrates are one of the four basic kinds of organic molecules. They're used to store energy in the form of sugars or starches, and many of them are also used to form complex structures such as the cellulose polysaccharide that is used to form the cell walls of plants. Now, the basic monomer of carbohydrates is known as a monosaccharide, which we can put together to form disaccharides and polysaccharides. Let's take a closer look at the monosaccharides. A monosaccharide is a chain of anywhere from 5 to 8 carbons with some hydrogens and some OH groups on them. Here we see a couple of monosaccharides in their chain form. Now, you can take these chains and also circularize them, as we see over here with this glucose ring. Now, if you take a couple of monosaccharides and put them together, you get a disaccharide, as we see here. Here is the monosaccharide known as glucose, and another common monosaccharide called fructose. When we pull out some water, we can join them together to form a very common disaccharide called sucrose. That's the table sugar that you know and love so much from cereal. Other disaccharides that you might encounter include lactose, which is that milk sugar that gives some people some problems. Now, this is one, this is two, mono and di. After that, scientists got kind of bored and just kind of lumped them together into many. A root word that we use for the many is poly. So a polysaccharide is a whole group of these monosaccharides joined together, just like we did with the disaccharides. I only drew 4 of them here, but in reality, a starch molecule like this would be made out of hundreds or thousands of these glucose molecules joined together. Now, you can see this and this look very similar, but some tiny structural changes. Like here, you'll see that the CH2OH group is sticking up all the time. Here, it alternates. And those tiny changes can make some big structural and functional differences. This molecule here, this polysaccharide, is starch, the stuff that's in French fries and you get so much yummy goodness out of. This is cellulose. If you ate this instead of getting, you would get, ow, splinters.

0: So these tiny changes can make some big differences in the chemical and structural functions of these molecules. Some other polysaccharides that you might encounter include glycogen, which is an animal version of starch that is stored in your liver and muscles for common release. There's also some polysaccharides that are used on the surfaces of your membranes that are involved in cellular recognition. So there you go. That's carbohydrates. Proteins are one of the four basic kinds of organic molecules. Now, when I teach them in my class, kids will ask me, so what do proteins do? And it's actually a lot easier for me to explain what they don't do, because proteins are used for so many different things in your body. For example, they form a lot of different structures. A protein called keratin, for example, makes up your hair. A protein called collagen makes up your ligaments and tendons and Anna Jolie's lips. There's lots of different things made up of proteins. Antibodies, one of the main weapons of your immune system against foreign invaders, they're made out of, you guessed it, proteins. Hormones such as insulin are made of proteins. And then enzymes, the chemical workers of your cells, those are, yes, again, proteins. So they pretty much do anything and everything you'd like to do in the cell. The monomers that make up proteins are called amino acids, and they get joined together to form long chains called polypeptides. Now, these long chains of amino acids wind up folding together in very complex ways, and that complex structure gave scientists problems for quite some time. But let's begin by looking closer at what an amino acid is. Now, all amino acids, and there's about 20 used in nature, have four basic parts to them. The central part is called the alpha carbon, which has a hydrogen attached to it, and then all the other side groups. This group over here is called the amino group, and it's made up of a nitrogen with a couple of hydrogens. Some textbooks, depending on the pH that it's drawn at, will show three, but I chose to just do two. Over here we have the carboxyl group, which gives the acidic quality to an amino acid, because this C double bond OOH, that's a carboxylic acid. And like all acids that you learned about in chemistry, sometimes that hydrogen will have fallen off. So you may occasionally see this oxygen written with a little negative symbol next to it. Up here you see the R group. That doesn't mean that it's a pirate R. That instead is just a placeholder used to represent the different side groups that give each amino acid its individual qualities. For example, here we see the amino acid called alanine. And you'll see that its R group is a methyl group, a carbon with three hydrogens attached to it. Well, over here, cysteine has the same amino, carboxyl, carboxyl group, but instead of the methyl group, it's got a C double H and then a sulfur with a hydrogen attached to it. That gives it very different chemical and structural properties than the methyl group here. Phenylalanine and glutamic acid also share very different qualities based on their R group. Now, when scientists first started studying proteins, a protein basically will have this kind of structure. And if I explained, asked you, so go ahead and describe this to me, you'd sit there and go, what? It just looks like a tangled mess. And in some respects, that's what proteins are, tangled messes. And it was too hard for early scientists to figure it out. It's much like if you hand a kindergartner a big novel and say, so tell me, what are the themes that run through The Lord of the Rings? They would throw up their hands up in failure. So instead, scientists started off at the most basic level. And they came up with something called primary structure. And then once they started understanding that, they went to secondary structure and tertiary structure, the third level of structure. Now we're getting much better and much more able to understand the structure of proteins. We've even learned about something called quaternary structure, which is how multiple proteins work together.
1: Do we have a problem with protein consumption? Protein deficiencies and excesses are certainly harmful to health. But this little fellow is certainly suffering from protein deficiency. Here we have the problem of marasmus. Marasmus is a chronic form of PEM. PEM is protein energy malnutrition. And you can classify PEM as either chronic PEM or acute PEM. With this one, marasmus, we have chronic PEM, which marasmus means dying away. Telltale signs of marasmus, generally infants up to 2 years of age, they suffer severe deprivation of protein and energy, and along with that is vitamins and minerals. They develop slowly. They look like that.

wasting away. They are less than 60% weight for age. They're also short for their age. They're anxious, apathetic, hair skin problems. They may have an appetite, which wouldn't be very nice because there's no food to put on their plate. What they tend to exist on is diluted cereal drinks. Here is the other health problem of a deficiency of protein, and this is kwashiorkor, which is acute PEM. Acute PEM is where you have they're thin for their height. They tend to be slightly older, 18 months more than maybe 2 years of age. What they're suffering from is inadequate protein intake, and then what comes with that and follows is a potential infection. It occurs rapidly. That's why it's an acute PEM. Usually what happens is mum has had the infant. She is put on, she is using breast milk to feed the infant. The infant's on the breast for the first year and into the next year, and then she's pregnant again, and when she has that second child, this child has to be weaned instantly from breast milk to something like a very poor starch cereal. So it's a rapid onset. Growth is not as bad as marasmus, but what is in kwashiorkor and not in marasmus is edema, where you have a swollen, especially in the belly area. They are too apathetic, they're irritable, they're sad, and this is not a happy child.

We're now in chapter 7, and this is ratios in similar polygons 7.1. And figures that are similar have the same shape but not the same size. We use this tilde symbol for similar in math. And look at their two dresses. Now, they're similar, but they're not the same size, are they? And triangle 1 is similar to triangle 2. They're not the same size. We would write triangle 1 is similar to triangle 2. Look at triangles 3 and 4. Well, 3 is not similar to 4. We have our similar symbol with a slash through it. Similar polygons are used to build models of actual objects. Back in Chapter 8 of Grade 7 Math, we did scale drawings and proportions and ratios. Okay, so hopefully you'll remember some of that. And similar doesn't mean congruent. Similarity means same shape. Congruent means same shape and size. Okay? This is similar polygons. Two polygons are similar polygons if and only if their corresponding angles are congruent and their corresponding side lengths are proportional. And take a look at this diagram. We have A, B, C, D, and E, F, G, H, and we can see that that's a right angle, that's a right angle, just like here, and we can see that B is congruent to F, isn't it? And C is congruent to G. So our statements are that for the angles, angle A is congruent to E, they're both right angles. Angle B here is congruent to angle F, we see the congruent marks. Angle C is congruent to angle G, we see the congruent marks. And D is congruent to H, we know they're both right angles. And AB, this length right here that's a 6, over EF, that's the corresponding length, would be 6 over 12. And BC, right here, corresponds to FG, so we would have a 5.4 over a 10.8. CD, this one that's a 4, corresponds to GH, that's an 8, so we have 4 eighths. And DA, right here, is a 5, and it corresponds to HE, that's a 10, that's 5 tenths. Every single one of them, when simplified, is a half. A similarity ratio is the ratio of the lengths of the corresponding sides of two similar polygons. So if you look at this little one, it's equilateral, isn't it? All the sides are 3, and this one's equilateral, all the sides are 6. And the similarity ratio of triangle ABC to triangle DEF, see, and because we said triangle ABC first, we're putting that as the numerator, it's 3/6, or we can simplify it to 1/2. And the similarity ratio of triangle DEF, see now that's first, to ABC, we put the DEF value 6 on the top as the numerator to 3 or 2 when we simplify it. Okay? So it's really important the order we put them in. When the similarity ratio is 1 to 1, well, then the similar polygons are also congruent. In describing similar polygons, we can identify the pairs of congruent angles and corresponding sides. So take a look at the diagram first. We've got this XYZ and we got this QRS. And we can see that this angle is congruent to this one and this angle is congruent to that one. We see the congruent marks, right? Well, angle Z is congruent to angle R, okay? And angle Y is congruent to angle Q. And by the third angles theorem, X has to be congruent to S. We've got two angles congruent. They have the same measure. And that means the third one's got to be the same. If we put XY, which is this one that's a 6, over SQ, this one that's a 9, the corresponding sides, we'll get 6 over 9, or 2/3 when we simplify it. When we put YZ, that is a 12, over QR, that is an 18, because the corresponding sides, we get a 2/3 when we simplify it. And when we put XZ, this 9, over SR, this 13.5, we get 2/3. So the similarity ratio is 2/3, and the triangles are similar. In identifying similar polygons, we can determine whether the polygons are similar. And if they are, we can write the similarity ratio and a similarity statement. So we've got two rectangles. And just from looking at it, we see this PQ is a 12
and TU is a 16, this side's a 4, that side's a 6. And at first glance, you might think that they've got a similarity ratio, but let's compare their angles and side lengths, okay? So rectangles PQRS and TUVW, if we identify the pairs of congruent angles, well, P is congruent to T, and Q is congruent to U, and R is congruent to V, and S is congruent to W. All the angles of a rectangle are right angles and are congruent. So now let's compare the corresponding sides. PQ corresponds to TU. PQ over TU is a 12 over 16, which simplifies to a 3/4. If we put TPS, if we put this PS, this 4, over the TW, this 6, we're going to get a 2/3. And since the corresponding sides are not proportional, the rectangles are not similar. They would both need to be 3/4, or they would both need to be 2/3, okay? Now let's take a look at these triangles. We've got triangle ABC and triangle DEF, okay? And we've got congruent marks, so A is congruent to D, and B is congruent to E, and by the third angles theorem, angle C must be congruent to angle F. So let's compare the corresponding sides. We've got AB that's a 20 that corresponds to DE, this one that's a 15. When we do 20 over 15 and simplify it, we get 4/3. Now BC corresponds to EF. So BC and EF, so we have a 24 over an 18, that simplifies to a 4/3. And AC, this 16, corresponds to DF, this 12, and when we simplify that, we get 4/3. So the similarity ratio is 4/3, and triangle ABC is similar to triangle DEF. Now take

Look at this. This is a toy box car for a toy train set. And the toy box car is 7 inches long. And it's 2 inches high. If the actual length of a box car is 50 feet, find the height of the actual box car to the nearest tenth of a foot. So we're going to let X be the height of the actual box car in feet that we're looking for. And the rectangular model of a box car is similar to the rectangular box car, so the corresponding lengths are proportional. The length of a real boxcar over the length of the toy model should equal the height of a real boxcar over the height of the toy model. And make sure the ratios compare corresponding measures. We want to do length over length, height over height, okay? Well, the length of the real one is 50 feet, and the length of the toy model is 7 inches. And X is the height of the boxcar in feet, and 2 is the height of the toy model in inches. I'm going to use cross products property. So 7 times X should equal 50 times 2. 50 times 2 is 100. That means we have 7X equals 100. We could divide both sides by the coefficient 7 and get X is approximately 14.3 feet. So the height of the actual boxcar is about 14.3 feet. Okay? So make sure to list corresponding vertices in the same order. If you're doing A, B, C, you want to do D, E, F. You want them to be in the same order. And the order of the letters of the given polygons help identify corresponding sides and vertices. If we know that A, B, C, D is one figure and E, F, G, H is another figure, if they're similar, then A is going to correspond to E, B is going to correspond to F, C is going to correspond to G, and D is going to correspond to H. Okay? Our next video is dilations and similarity transformations, 7.2a. Then we're going to prove circles are similar. Then we're going to get into angle, angle, side, side, side, and side, angle, side similarity. And then we're going to do some proofs with triangles and properties of similarity. Okay? But first we're going to talk about dilations. It's like your pupils dilate when you go into light or dark. They get bigger or smaller. So that's what our next video is. Okay? So I will see you next time. Remember, similar doesn't mean congruent unless the ratio is 1:1. All right? I'll see you next time. Bye.

Dilations and similarity transformations. We're at 7.2a with one previous video for the chapter so far. A transformation that maps xy to kx, ky. So we're going to be multiplying x and y by whatever the value that k is, okay? That's where k is greater than 0. That's a dilation with center 0, 0, the origin. And our scale factor is k. If k is greater than 0 but less than 1, the dilation is a reduction. So if we're multiplying the x and y values by something less than 1, like 3/4 or a half or 2/3, well, then it's going to be 3/4 or half or 2/3 the size of the original image, right? Of the pre-image. So if k is greater than 1, the dilation is an enlargement because we're going to be multiplying it by 2 or 3 or 4, okay? And remember that for any pair of similar polygons, there's a similarity ratio that relates corresponding side lengths. We talked about that in 7.1. If you're confused, you might want to go back and watch that one first, okay? So now we'll work with similar polygons in a coordinate plane using transformations. The similarity ratios will now be called scale factors. That's the K, all right? That's the scale factor. So here's drawing and describing dilations. We can apply the dilation D, that's this, to the given vertices. So we're going to do whatever x and y is, we're going to do a transformation to 2x, 2y. So we have A, B, C. A is 2 for x and 1 for y. We're going to multiply the x times 2 and the y times 2 for each one of these. And A prime is going to be 4, 2. B is going to turn into B prime, that is 4, 6. And C, that is a 5, 1, is going to be C prime, that's a 10, 2. And we can graph these points, and we can graph these points, and we get this black triangle with A prime, B prime, C prime as this purple one, okay? So remember, the original figure is the pre-image, and the transformation is the image, that's the copy. And we use tick marks to identify the copy, the image, okay? So this is a dilation with a center of dilation at 0, 0, that origin, and a scale factor of 2. Okay? It's an enlargement of the pre-image. So the pre-image, the black one, enlarged times 2 and became A prime, B prime, C prime.

x and a 3 for y to a negative 4 for x and a 2 for y. That's smaller, all right? And q went from negative 3, 9 to negative 2, 6, and r went from 3, 6 to r prime as a 2, 4. And we can graph these ordered pairs and these ordered pairs. So pqr is the black one, and p prime, q prime, r prime is the littler red one. When we draw lines from the origin through P prime to P and through Q prime to Q and from R prime to R, we see that the vertices go through those rays, don't they? So this is a dilation with the center of dilation at 0, 0 and the origin, that's the origin, and our scale factor is 2/3, okay? That's the value of K. It's a reduction of the pre-image. In a dilation, the pre-image and image are similar because they have the same shape. When the figures in a dilation are polygons, the pre-image and image are similar polygons. So corresponding side lengths are proportional and corresponding angles are congruent. This means that dilations preserve angle measures. So the angle measure of P is the same as the angle measure for P prime. See? And a transformation that produces similar figures is a similarity transformation. A similarity transformation is a dilation or composite of one or more dilations and one or more congruence transformations. Do you remember those? Those are translations, reflections, rotations. Those are slides, flips, and turns. Okay? And two figures are similar if and only if there is a similarity transformation that maps one figure to the other. Here's determining whether polygons are similar. We can determine whether polygons with the given vertices are similar. So we've got A, B, C, D, and the ordered pairs, and we can graph that. And we've got H, J, K, L, the ordered pairs, we graph that. And we end up with these two triangles. A, B, C, D is the black one, and H, J, K, L is the smaller blue one. And when we draw rays from the origin through J to B, they go through the same ray, and we have K and C going through the same ray, and L and D going through the same one, and H and A going through the same one. So yes, they're similar. A, B, C, D can be mapped to H, J, K, L by a dilation where the scale factor is a 2/3. And every dilation has an inverse, and scale factors are reciprocal, so we can even say the scale factor is 3/2, okay? Now let's take a look at this. We have P, Q, R, S, and we can plot the ordered pairs, and we have W, X, Y, Z, and we can plot the ordered pairs. But look what happens when we try to do our ray coming from the origin. They don't pass through corresponding points. They're not related by a dilation. When we go from the origin through Q, it does not go through X. When we go through the origin to S, it doesn't go through Z, and this P doesn't go through W, and R doesn't go through Y. So no, the rule that the scale factor would be 2.5x and 2.5y. So our scale factor is 2.5. It maps P to W, so 2 for x times 2.5 would get us to a 5, and for y it would get us to a 5. And for the x values of q and x it would work, but look what happens with q and x when we go to the y value. 4 times 2.5 is a 10, not a 9. So there's no similarity transformation that maps PQRS to WXYZ. Okay, so now we've got this one. We've got ABC in the ordered pairs, and we plot them, and we get this little triangle. And we've got DEF, and we plot them, and we get this bigger blue triangle. And yes, if we translate slide little ABC up and enlarge it, we'll get DEF. So there's two transformations. First, we do X minus 5, Y plus 1. Then we'll have A prime, B prime, C prime that could be mapped to 3 times x, 3 times y for a dilation, okay? Our next video is proving circles similar, that's 7.2b, and that's going to be followed by angle-angle, side-side-side, and side-angle-side similarity for 7.3, okay? So now you know about dilations and similarity transformations, and I hope you understood. And I'll see you next time, and we'll talk about circles. Have a great day. Bye.

proving circles similar. This is lesson 7.2b. We have two previous videos for chapter 7. If you get lost, you can watch them in the geometry playlist. So this is the second part of lesson 7.2. All circles are similar because they have the same shape. They're circles. And to prove this, it's helpful to use a dilation whose center of dilation is not 0, 0, the origin. And usually a dilation with center C and scale factor K, so that would be some point other than the origin, okay? And that would be our scale factor number, maps P, a point, to P prime. So that P prime is on segment CP, and CP prime is equal to K times CP. So if we have this point C and P, if we multiply it by the scale factor, it will equal CP prime. See? K times CP. Proving circles similar, we can prove that circle A, this little one here, with center 0, 0, that's right on the origin, and radius 1, so we can see it's one square unit, isn't it? Around the origin. Is similar to circle B with center 5 for x, 0 for y, and radius 2. So you can see there's 2 units away from its center. See? All the way around. So that's its radius. And circle A can be mapped to circle A prime over here by a translation, a slide. XY would translate to x plus 5y. And circle A prime and circle B both have a center of 5, 0. Then circle A prime can be mapped to circle B by a dilation with that same center, 5, 0, and a scale factor 2. So circles A and B are similar because circle A can be mapped to circle B by a similarity transformation. We can prove that circle C with center negative 2, 0 and radius 2 is similar to circle D with center 4, 1 and radius 3. Circle C can be mapped to C prime by a translation. The x and y values would translate to x plus 6, y plus 1. So it'd move over 6 and go up 1. And circle C prime and circle D both have a center of 4, 1. And circle C prime can be mapped to circle D by a dilation with center 4, 1 and a scale factor of 3 halves, which is 1.5, isn't it? So you'd multiply the x and y values by 1.5 once it was moved over to here to make it the same as D. So circle C and D are similar because circle C can be mapped to circle D by a similarity transformation. Now, Emma's designing a quilt with pattern blocks, and the middle block will be 3 times the size of each other block. So Emma will first draw the lower left block, then the middle block. So how can she draw these blocks? Well, she can place the lower left block on a coordinate plane in a convenient position, so she can draw it there. And she can plot the points of where it's at. A is at 2, 2, B is at 2, 5, C is at 5, 5, and D is at 5, 2. We apply the dilation with a center 0, 0, that's the center of dilation, and a scale factor of 3, because it's supposed to be 3 times the size. So that's our scale factor, and x and y will translate to 3x, 3y. So all of these ordered pairs are going to be multiplied by 3 each, okay? The image A prime, B prime, C prime, D prime represents the middle quilt block. A prime is 2 for x, 2 for y multiplied by 3 to get a 6, 6. B prime is 2 for x, 5 for y multiplied by 3 to get a 6 and a 15. See? This is multiplied, so we get a 15, 15. This is multiplied by 3, so we get a 15, 6. And those are the ordered pairs for the image. Okay? So we can use transformations to determine whether two polygons are similar by determining whether one figure can be mapped to the other.

separate by a similarity transformation. And a similarity transformation, we learned this in the last video, is a composite. Remember, composite means it's made up of a bunch of things. It's a composite of one or more dilations and one or more congruence transformations. And congruence transformations are translations, that's slides, reflections, those are flips, and rotations, those are turns. Okay? Our next lesson is 7.3a, and we're going to talk about angle-angle, side-side-side, and side-angle-side similarity before moving on to the second part of 7.3, which is proofs with similar triangles and properties of similarity. Okay? I hope you're doing well, and I'll see you next time. Bye.

In this lesson, we're going to go over some practice problems associated with the index of refraction of a material and also Snell's law. So let's start with this problem. What is the speed of light in water? First, you need to know the speed of light in a vacuum or in empty space, and that's 3 times 10 to the 8 meters per second. Now, what about in water? Well, the speed of light in a material is equal to the speed of light in a vacuum divided by the index of refraction. And so the index of refraction for water is 1.33. So if we take 3 and divide it by 1.33, that's equal to 2.256 and then times 10 to the 8 meters per second. So this is the speed of light in water. So as the index of refraction of a material increases, the speed of light in that material decreases. In a vacuum, the speed of light is 1, but in water it's 1.33, and light travels a lot slower in water than it does in a vacuum. So make sure you understand this relationship. Number 2, the speed of light in diamond is 1.24 times 10 to the 8 meters per second. What is the index of refraction of diamond? So let's use the same formula, V is equal to, I'm not sure what just happened there, but let's do that again. V is equal to C over N, and let's cross multiply, let's isolate N. So 1 times C is C, and then we have V times N. Now let's divide both sides by V. So the index of refraction is equal to the speed of light in a vacuum divided by the speed of light in a material. So as we said before, the speed of light in a vacuum is 3 times 10 to the 8 meters per second. And the speed of light in diamond is 1.24 times 10 to the 8 meters per second. So we can cancel these two things. And so it's just going to be 3 divided by 1.24. So the index of refraction of diamond is about 2.42. And so that's the answer. Number 3. The wavelength of light in a vacuum is 600 nanometers. What is the wavelength of light in glass? And we're given the index of refraction of glass, which is 1.5. So the wavelength of light in a material is going to be the wavelength of light in the vacuum divided by the index of refraction. So in this example, it's going to be 600 nanometers divided by 1.5. And so the wavelength of light in glass is going to be 400 nanometers. And so that's the answer. So another relationship that you want to keep in mind is that as the index of refraction increases, the wavelength in that material decreases. That is the wavelength of light that passes through that material. Number 4, the wavelength of light in glass is 450 nanometers. What is the wavelength of this light in diamond? So what's the answer? Well, here's the four.

formula that we need to know. Lambda 2 divided by lambda 1 is equal to n1 over n2. So let's say that n1 is 1.5. So that's for glass. So the wavelength that corresponds to that is 450 nanometers. Now n2, which is going to be for diamond, is 2.42. We're looking for the wavelength in diamond. So lambda 1 is going to be 450 nanometers, n1 is 1.5, n2 is 2.42. And notice that diamond has a higher index of refraction than glass. So therefore, the wavelength should be lower. As we said before, if the index of refraction increases, the wavelength decreases. So we should expect an answer that's less than 450 nanometers. Let's cross multiply. So 450 times 1.5 is 675. And so that's equal to lambda 2 times 2.42. Now let's divide both sides by 2.42. So lambda 2, the wavelength that corresponds to diamond, is 675 divided by 2.42. And so that's going to be approximately 279 nanometers if you round it to the nearest whole number. And you can see it's a lot less than 450. Number 5. Light strikes an air-water boundary with an angle of incidence of 30 degrees. What is the angle of refraction of the refracted light ray in water? So let's say this is water, and above we have air, below we have water. And here we have the normal line. So light strikes the air-water boundary at an angle of incidence of 30. Now, keep in mind, the angle of incidence is the angle between the incident ray, which is this light ray, and the normal line. So we need to calculate the angle of refraction. Let's call this theta r. So we could use Snell's law. N1 sine theta 1 is equal to N2 sine theta 2. So the index of refraction for air is almost the same as a vacuum. It's approximately 1. And for water, it's 1.33. So let's say that N1 is 1. So theta 1 has to be 30 degrees. N2 is going to be 1.33. And so now let's calculate theta 2. So let's divide both sides by 1.33. Sine 30 is 1/2, and half divided by 1.33, that's 0.3759, and so that's equal to sine theta 2, or theta r for the angle of refraction. So to calculate the angle of refraction, we need to take the arc sine, or the inverse sine, of 0.3759. And so the angle of refraction is 22 degrees. Now notice what happens as light travels from a material with a low index of refraction to a material with a high index of refraction. So as n increases, notice that the angle decreases. The angle of incidence was 30, but the angle of refraction is 22. And so the light ray moved closer to the normal line. So anytime light travels from a low index of refraction to a material with a high index of refraction, the light ray is going to bend closer to the normal line. And now let's say if it goes in reverse, if it moves from a material with a high index of refraction to a material with a low index of refraction, then the angle is going to increase, and so the light ray is going to bend away from the normal line. So that's just a simple fact to keep in mind. Number 6. A light ray travels from air into glass with an angle of incidence of 60 degrees. The light ray continues to travel through the glass material into diamond. At what angle does the light ray make with the normal line as it enters the diamond material? So let's draw a picture. So let's say this is the glass, and this is the diamond material. So we have air

glass, and diamond. So let's draw the normal line. So the incident ray is going to strike the air-glass boundary at an angle of 60 degrees. So what is the angle of refraction? So let's call this theta 1, that's 60 degrees. So what's theta 2, which is between the normal line and the incident ray? So we can use this formula. N1 sine theta 1 is equal to N2 sine theta 2, Snell's law. N1, that's the index of refraction of air. And then we're going to multiply that by sine 60, and that's equal to N2, which is the index of refraction of glass. And for diamond, I forgot to give it to you, but based on a previous problem, you know it's 2.42. Now let's calculate theta 2. So it's going to be sine 60, which is the square root of 3 over 2, or 0.866, divided by 1.5. And so that's going to be 0.57735. And so that's equal to sine theta. So theta 2 is going to be the arc sine, or inverse sine, of that answer. So theta 2 is 35.3 degrees, rounded to the nearest tenth. Now, let's make another normal line. You need to realize that the angle of refraction for the first boundary is equal to the angle of incidence for the second boundary. And to see that, let's draw the two normal lines. And so here is the first boundary, and here is the second boundary. So let's say this, we have this angle of refraction, which should be a straight line. So let's do that again. So let's say this is 40, for example. Let's say that was theta 2, just to keep things simple. This has to be 40 as well. Notice that we have two parallel lines, and so these are alternate interior angles. Or, if you turn this into like a square or a rectangle, you can see that this is 90, this is 90, this has to be 50, this has to be 50, and so this has to be 40. So you need to know that the angle of refraction for the first boundary equals the angle of incidence for the second boundary. And so the angle of refraction in the second boundary, that's going to be theta 3. And that's what we're looking for. At what angle does the light ray make with the normal line? Here's the normal line, as it enters the diamond material. So let's calculate theta 3. So it's going to be N2 sine theta 2, which is equal to N3 sine theta 3. Now, N2, for glass, that's 1.5. And theta 2 is 35.3. For diamond, N3 is 2.42. And so it's going to be 1.5 sine 35.3 divided by 2.42. And so that's equal to 0.3582. So theta 3 is going to be arc sine of 0.3582. And so the third angle is about 21 degrees if you round it to the nearest whole number. So this is the answer that we're looking for. Now, it turns out that you really don't need to use theta 2 in order to get theta 3. You can skip the stuff in the middle. So for example, we know that Snell's law is this equation, N1 sine theta 1 is equal to N2 sine theta 2, which is also equal to N3 sine theta 3, if the light ray continues to travel. So we can set this part equal to this part. So all we need to know is the angle of incidence and the index of refraction of air, theta 3, and the index of refraction of diamond. We really don't need to know what the light does in between.

So for example, n1 is 1, theta 1 is 60, n3 is 2.42. So sine 60 divided by 2.42, that's going to give us this number 0.35786, and that's equal to sine theta 3. So theta 3 is going to be arcsine of that number. And so this will give you 20.97 degrees, which is approximately 21 degrees. And so that's a faster way in which you can get the same answer. Number 7. A light ray strikes material with an index of refraction of 1.2, and it strikes it from air at an incident angle of 70 degrees, as shown in the figure below. What is the angle x in which the light ray leaves the material? So first, let's calculate theta 2. Now this time, we can't just skip to this step. We have to calculate the angle in the middle, because the direction of the normal line changes. In the last example, the two normal lines were both parallel. In this example, they're perpendicular to each other. So let's use the first formula, n1 sine theta 1 is equal to n2 sine theta 2, Snell's law. So n1, we're dealing with air, so that's 1. And then the incident angle is 70 degrees. n2 is 1.2. So let's calculate the angle of refraction. So it's sine 70 divided by 1.2. And so that's going to be 0.7831. So theta 2 is going to be arcsine of 0.7831. And so that angle is 51.5 degrees. Now let's focus on this triangle. Well, let's make it into a triangle. So theta 2 is 51.5. And here we have a right angle. And so this other angle is complementary to this angle. So it's going to be 90 minus 51.5. So this angle is about 38.5. Or let's say if you don't want to round it much, it's really 38.45 if you want a more accurate answer. So let's call this angle theta 3. So now let's calculate x. So we could use Snell's law again. So n3 sine theta 3 is equal to n4 sine theta 4, or sine x. So n3 is still 1.2 because the light ray is still in the material. And the new angle is now complementary to theta 2, so that's 38.45 degrees. N4, we're back in air, so that's 1. And so it's going to be 1.2 times sine 38.45. And so that's 0.7462, so that's equal to sine of x. So x is going to be the arcsine of 0.7462. So x is 48.3 degrees. And so that's the final answer. That's how you can calculate this angle.

0: 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This is the program where you practice English for daily use.
1: That's right. I'm Fasil Eden.
0: And I am Dilek Matios. Thank you again for joining us.

0: In our previous episode, we talked about asking for directions. Useful expressions like, where is the library? How do I get to the bus station? And is it far from here?
1: And if you remember correctly, all these questions started with a special word.
0: Yes, today we're focusing on those words. They are called WH questions.
1: WH questions are extremely important because they help us ask questions and get to know people better.
0: So today, we will learn what WH questions are, how they work, and how to use them naturally in everyday conversation.
1: Great! Let us get started then.

0: So, Dilit, what exactly are WH questions?
1: WH questions are questions that starts with who, how, why, when, where, and what.

0: That's correct. Most of them start with the letters W and H.
1: That's
0: That's why
1: right.
0: we call them WH questions.
1: So let's look at some examples. Who is your teacher? What are you studying? When does class start? Where is the library? Why are you late? How do you study English?
0: Notice something important. These questions ask for specific information, not just a simple yes or no.
1: Exactly. For example, if I ask you, Facil, are you a student? You answer,
0: Yes, I am, or no, I am not.
1: exactly. Unlike WH questions.
0: Yes, let's look at another scenario. If I ask you, what are you studying? You're going to answer me with more information.
1: That's right. I'm not going to say just yes or no. I can say, I am studying English or I am studying engineering instead of yes or no.
0: Exactly. Now that we know what WH questions are, let's explore the different types and how we use them every day.
1: Okay. We'll be back after this short music break.

0: So we use who when we speak about a person. For example, who is your English teacher? Who is calling you? And who are you studying with?
1: Let's look at a sample example conversation. Who are you going to school with?
0: I am going to school with my friend Silvana.
1: Okay, that's good.
0: What's the second WH question, Fasio?
1: The second WH question we're looking at today is what? And we use it for things or information.
0: That's right. So why don't you give us some examples?
1: What is your favorite subject? What are you studying? What are you doing right now?
0: And you guys can answer, I am studying, I am eating, or I am watching TV.
1: Exactly. And that's the correct way to use what. For third, we're going to look at when.
0: That's right.
1: And we use when for time. Let's look at a few examples. When does class start? When is the exam? When do you study English?
0: Those questions are asking about time, and this is one of the advantages about WH questions. So let's proceed. So far, we have learned who, what, and when. Should we proceed into the next group?
1: Let's shall.

0: The next one is where, and we use where for places. It asks us about location or a place, and we can ask, where is the classroom? Where do you live? Or where is the nearest cafe?
1: You might remember this from our previous episode about asking for directions.
0: That's right. And the fifth one is why. Why is used about reasons.
1: Yes. We use why to ask about reasons. A few simple examples. Why are you studying English? Why are you late? Why is the classroom closed?
0: Why don't you ask me a question that starts with why, Fasio?
1: Definitely. Why are you studying English?
0: Because I want to travel.
1: Now finally, we're going to look at how. Dilit, how do we use how?
0: We use how to ask about a method, condition, or a manner.
1: Let's look at a few examples.
0: Okay, by all means.
1: How do you learn English? How are you today? How did you solve that problem?
0: And how do you answer such questions? Let me ask you. Fasio, how do you practice speaking English?
1: I practice by talking with my friends.

0: Now let's see how WH questions work in real conversations.
1: Okay. Let us imagine a student meeting a new classmate.
0: Hi, what is your name?
1: Hi, my name is Dilit.
0: Where are you from?
1: I am from Asmara.
0: What are you studying?
1: I am studying English with Academia. And you, Fasil?

0: Now, notice that WH questions help us learn about the people we're talking to more quickly.
1: They're also very useful in school situations. Let's look at a few examples.
0: Okay.
1: I'll be the teacher. Dilit, you be the student.
0: Sure.
1: Why is your homework late?
0: Because I was sick.

0: Now, let's talk about something students often struggle with. Am I right? It is about the structure of WH questions. Most WH questions follow this pattern: WH word, auxiliary verb, subject, and then main verb.
1: WH word, auxiliary verb, subject, and then main verb.
0: Can you give us an example?
2: Simple. Where do you live?
0: That's right. Another example.
2: Why are you studying English?
0: But sometimes the word WH itself can become the subject. For example, who called you? Here, the word who is our subject, so we don't need to use a subject, right?
2: In this case, we don't need an auxiliary verb.
0: That's right.
2: Now, let's practice together.
0: I will ask, and you guys can answer from home, okay?
2: Are you ready?
0: Where do you study English? Why are you learning English? Who is your favorite teacher? When do you practice English?
2: Great. Practicing questions like this will help you become more confident in everyday conversations.

0: we learned about WH questions. They are one of the most important words in the English language.
1: We explored the six key words: who, what, when, where, and how.

0: That's right. And we saw how they help us ask for information, questions, or help us to get to know people better.
1: In fact, WH questions are especially helpful when you meet someone new.
0: Exactly. Because they allow you to ask things like, what is your name? Where are you from? And what do you do?
1: And that leads perfectly to our next episode.
0: That's right. And next time on Academia, we will see how to introduce people, your friends, your classmates, or your colleagues.
1: Before we go, here's a question for you to think about.
0: If you meet a new student today, what 3 WH questions will you ask them?
1: Think about it, and maybe even practice asking those questions in English.
0: And that's all the time we had for today. Thank you for watching Academia English for Daily Use. I was your host, Dilet Matios.
1: And I am Fasil Eden.
0: Until next time.
1: Goodbye.

Hello learners, welcome to special edition of Maths Education. Hello again, my name is Awil Tahle and this is the first video of Maths Education. Instead of focusing on our curricular video sessions, we will be answering one of our students' frequently asked questions about maths. What is the use of learning all this maths and where can we use it in our daily life? Before we start our lesson, let me ask you one simple question. A rich person offered you to choose between 1 million nakfa today and 1 nakfa that doubles every day for the next 30 days. What would you choose? Most people will choose the 1 million right now, but let's use maths to solve this problem.

The one alpha will start to double each day. So the first day it will be 1, second 2, 3, 4, 5, 8, and so on. By the end of the 30 day, the one alpha will amount to more than 1 billion alpha. That's too much, right? I used the formula x times 2 raised to y to reach my final answer, where x is the initial amount and y is the amount of days it doubled. So I put 1 instead of x and 30 instead of y. And I use this formula to find the amount of alpha. Now, we will learn to appreciate the finest arts and we will see very creative artistic works. We will also try to relate the artworks to some math formulas. Art is a creative expression that explores the relationship between form and function, color and texture and pattern. Most of the appealing artworks have patterns, interesting designs, and symmetries. Now, let's start simple. Look closely at a honeycomb or even the tiles on the floor. Notice how the shapes fit together perfectly. No gaps, no overlaps, and thus called a tessellation. Triangles, squares, and hexagons can tile a flat surface all by themselves, but pentagons? They leave gaps every time. Can you guess why some shapes fit and others don't?

It's all about the angles meeting at each corner, adding up to exactly 360 degrees. Artist MC Escher took this simple rule and turned it into some of the most famous art in the world, shapes that slowly transform into birds, fish, and lizards, all locking together perfectly.

Now, if you draw a line straight down the middle of your face, the left side and right side would basically merge, right? Two eyes, two ears, and one nose in the middle. And that's called a symmetry. Symmetry means a shape can be split into two matching halves. If you fold it exactly in a half, both sides line up perfectly, same size, same shape, just flip like a mirror. Some examples of symmetrical figures include a heart, butterfly, the letter H, and so on. For example, consider these graphs. We can say that these graphs are symmetric with respect to y-axis. Can you sketch the image the graph that is symmetric to this graph and with respect to the x-axis? Well done! We mirror the image on the x-axis. The symmetric graph looks like this. The finest art pieces, portraits, or even people are most appealing if they are symmetric. We can see symmetries in many cases. The easiest example that comes to mind is the Diad in our mother's traditional clothing. These are a few examples of symmetric art. Now, let's dive in a little deeper. Look at this artistic picture of the polar rose. It's beautiful, right? Well, did you know that this image is just the graph of r is equal to sine a over b theta? Now observe that the interesting patterns that I can make by just changing the variables a and b.

They just use nails, strings, and their limitless imagination to create some masterpieces. I'm sure some of you are familiar with their work, but don't just take my words for it. Look at some of their masterpieces for yourselves.

Now, take a look at this. Does it feel like moving? It's not. It's completely flat, still image. This is called op art, short for optical art.

The secret isn't magic, it's math. Bridget Riley, the artist, carefully controls the spacing and curves of each line, and our brain reads that pattern as motion, even though nothing on the page is actually moving. Precise spacing, repeating lines, and a little bit of geometry, and suddenly a flat picture tricks your eyes into seeing something that isn't there. One of the most famous math art is the Fibonacci sequence, also known as the Golden Ratio. This sequence is credited to Leonardo Fibonacci in the 13th century. The sequence states that each number is the sum of the preceding two numbers. The sequence commonly begins with 0 and 1 and carries on as follows: 0, 1, 1, 2, 3, 5, 8, 13, and so on. This sequence appears in many natural and man-made designs, from placement of leaves on stems to the design of clock faces or even the worldwide known logos like Pepsi, Apple, Google, Twitter, and so on.

Renowned artists like Da Vinci, who sketched the Mona Lisa, among many other artworks, used the Fibonacci sequence in his work to create intricate and mesmerizing patterns. All it takes you is just a little imagination, a creativity, and a dazzle of maths to make a masterpiece.

We have seen that math is a very interesting subject, but some students hate it. Why do you think it is? The reason actually is not the subject, it's the myths surrounding it. Myth 1. You're either a math person or you're not. That's so not true. Nobody's born knowing algebra. Every person who's ever been good at this started out confused, just like you. Myth 2. Struggling means you're failing. No. Struggling means you're learning. Mathematicians spend most of their time stuck. Being stuck isn't the exception, it's the job. Myth 3. Fast means smart. It doesn't. Some of the deepest thinking is slow thinking. Needing time isn't a weakness, it's just how real understanding works. And here is the truth underneath all of it. Math isn't about getting the right answer. It's about understanding why it is right. The second that clicks, math is stopping being a world rule of rules and starts being a set of ideas that connect, that build, and that makes sense. Thank you, our math enthusiasts, from all of us here at the Math Panel. See you next time for another interesting session of math education. Like usual, keep practicing and exploring. Finally, do not forget to visualize and innovate.

Carbohydrates are one of the four basic kinds of organic molecules. They're used to store energy in the form of sugars or starches, and many of them are also used to form complex structures such as the cellulose polysaccharide that is used to form the cell walls of plants. Now, the basic monomer of carbohydrates is known as a monosaccharide, which we can put together to form disaccharides and polysaccharides. Let's take a closer look at the monosaccharides. A monosaccharide is a chain of anywhere from 5 to 8 carbons with some hydrogens and some OH groups on them. Here we see a couple of monosaccharides in their chain form. Now, you can take these chains and also circularize them, as we see over here with this glucose ring. Now, if you take a couple of monosaccharides and put them together, you get a disaccharide, as we see here. Here is the monosaccharide known as glucose, and another common monosaccharide called fructose. When we pull out some water, we can join them together to form a very common disaccharide called sucrose. That's the table sugar that you know and love so much from cereal. Other disaccharides that you might encounter include lactose, which is that milk sugar that gives some people some problems. Now, this is one, this is two, mono and di. After that, scientists got kind of bored and just kind of lumped them together into many. A root word that we use for the many is poly. So a polysaccharide is a whole group of these monosaccharides joined together, just like we did with the disaccharides. I only drew 4 of them here, but in reality, a starch molecule like this would be made out of hundreds or thousands of these glucose molecules joined together. Now, you can see this and this look very similar, but some tiny structural changes. Like here, you'll see that the CH2OH group is sticking up all the time. Here, it alternates. And those tiny changes can make some big structural and functional differences. This molecule here, this polysaccharide, is starch, the stuff that's in French fries and you get so much yummy goodness out of. This is cellulose. If you ate this instead of getting you would get, ow, splinters. So these tiny changes can make some big differences in the chemical and structural functions of these molecules. Some other polysaccharides that you might encounter include glycogen, which is an animal version of starch that is stored in your liver and muscles for common release. There's also some polysaccharides that are used on the surfaces of your membranes that are involved in cellular recognition. So there you go. That's carbohydrates. Proteins are one of the four basic kinds of organic molecules. Now, when I teach them in my class, kids will ask me, so what do proteins do? And it's actually a lot easier for me to explain what they don't do, because proteins are used for so many different things in your body. For example, they form a lot of different structures. A protein called keratin, for example, makes up your hair. A protein called collagen makes up your ligaments and tendons and Anna Jolie's lips. There's lots of different things made up of proteins. Antibodies, one of the main weapons of your immune system against foreign invaders, they're made out of, you guessed it, proteins. Hormones such as insulin are made of proteins. And then enzymes, the chemical workers of your cells, those are, yes, again, proteins. So they pretty much do anything and everything you'd like to do in the cell. The monomers that make up proteins are called amino acids, and they get joined together to form long chains called polypeptides. Now, these long chains of amino acids wind up folding together in very complex ways, and that complex structure gave scientists problems for quite some time. But let's begin by looking closer at what an amino acid is. Now, all amino acids, and there's about 20 used in nature, have 4 basic parts to them. The central part is called the alpha carbon, which has a hydrogen attached to it, and then all the other side groups. This group over here is called the amino group, and it's made up of a nitrogen with a couple of hydrogens. Some textbooks, depending on the pH that it's drawn at, will show 3, but I chose to just do 2. Over here we have the carboxyl group, which gives the acidic quality to an amino acid, because this C double bond OOH, that's a carboxylic acid. And like all acids that you learned about in chemistry, sometimes that hydrogen will have fallen off. So you may occasionally see this oxygen written with a little negative symbol next to it. Up here you see the R group. That doesn't mean that it's a pirate R. That instead is just a placeholder used to represent the different side groups that give each amino acid its individual qualities. For example, here we see the amino acid called alanine. And you'll see that its R group is a methyl group, a carbon with 3 hydrogens attached to it. Well, over here, cysteine has the same amino, carboxyl group, but instead of the methyl group, it's got a C double
H, and then a sulfur with a hydrogen attached to it. That gives it very different chemical and structural properties than the methyl group here. Phenylalanine and glutamic acid also share very different qualities based on their R group. Now, when scientists first started studying proteins, a protein basically will have this kind of structure. And if I explained, asked you, so go ahead and describe this to me, you'd sit there and go, what? It just looks like a tangled mess. And in some respects, that's what proteins are, tangled messes. And it was too hard for early scientists to figure it out. It's much like if you hand a kindergartner a big novel and say, so tell me, what are the themes that run through the Lord of the Rings? They would throw up their hands up in failure.

0: So instead, scientists started off at the most basic level, and they came up with something called primary structure. And then once they started understanding that, they went to secondary structure and tertiary structure, the third level of structure. Now we're getting much better and much more able to understand the structure of proteins. We've even learned about something called quaternary structure, which is how multiple proteins work together.
1: Do we have a problem with protein consumption? Protein deficiencies and excesses are certainly harmful to health, but this little fellow is certainly suffering from protein deficiency. Here we have the problem of marasmus. Marasmus is a chronic form of PEM. PEM is protein energy malnutrition. And you can classify PEM as either chronic PEM or acute PEM. With this one, marasmus, we have chronic PEM, which marasmus means dying away. Telltale signs of marasmus, generally infants up to 2 years of age, they suffer severe deprivation of protein and energy, and along with that is vitamins and minerals. They develop slowly. They look like they are wasting away. They are less than 60% weight for age. They're also short for their age. They're anxious, apathetic, hair skin problems. They may have an appetite, which wouldn't be very nice because there's no food to put on their plate. What they tend to exist on is diluted cereal drinks. Here is the other health problem of a deficiency of protein, and this is kwashiorkor, which is acute PEM. Acute PEM is where you have they're thin for their height. They tend to be slightly older, 18 months more than maybe 2 years of age. What they're suffering from is inadequate protein intake, and then what comes with that and follows is a potential infection. It occurs rapidly. That's why it's an acute PEM. Usually what happens is mum has had the infant. She is put on, she is using breast milk to feed the infant. The infant's on the breast for the first year and into the next year, and then she's pregnant again, and when she has that second child, this child has to be weaned instantly from breast milk to something like a very poor starch cereal. So it's a rapid onset. Growth is not as bad as marasmus, but what is in kwashiorkor and not in marasmus is edema, where you have a swollen, especially in the belly area. They are too apathetic. They're irritable, they're sad, and this is not a happy child.

We're now in chapter 7, and this is ratios in similar polygons 7.1. And figures that are similar have the same shape but not the same size. We use this tilde symbol for similar in math. And look at their two dresses. Now, they're similar, but they're not the same size, are they? And triangle 1 is similar to triangle 2. They're not the same size. We would write triangle 1 is similar to triangle 2. Look at triangles 3 and 4. Well, 3 is not.

similar to 4. We have our similar symbol with a slash through it. Similar polygons are used to build models of actual objects. Back in Chapter 8 of Grade 7 Math, we did scale drawings and proportions and ratios. Okay, so hopefully you'll remember some of that. And similar doesn't mean congruent. Similarity means same shape. Congruent means same shape and size. Okay? This is similar polygons. 2 polygons are similar polygons if and only if their corresponding angles are congruent and their corresponding side lengths are proportional. And take a look at this diagram. We have A, B, C, D, and E, F, G, H, and we can see that that's a right angle, that's a right angle, just like here, and we can see that B is congruent to F, isn't it? And C is congruent to G. So our statements are that for the angles, angle A is congruent to E, they're both right angles. Angle B here is congruent to angle F, we see the congruent marks. Angle C is congruent to angle G, we see the congruent marks. And D is congruent to H, we know they're both right angles. And AB, this length right here that's a 6, over EF, that's the corresponding length, would be 6 over 12. And BC, right here, corresponds to FG, so we would have a 5.4 over a 10.8. CD, this one that's a 4, corresponds to GH, that's an 8, so we have 4 eighths. And DA, right here, is a 5, and it corresponds to HE, that's a 10, that's 5 tenths. Every single one of them, when simplified, is a half. A similarity ratio is the ratio of the lengths of the corresponding sides of 2 similar polygons. So if you look at this little one, it's equilateral, isn't it? All the sides are 3. And this one's equilateral, all the sides are 6. And the similarity ratio of triangle ABC to triangle DEF, see, and because we said triangle ABC first, we're putting that as the numerator, it's 3/6, or we can simplify it to 1/2. And the similarity ratio of triangle DEF, see now that's first, to ABC, we put the DEF value 6 on the top as the numerator to 3 or 2 when we simplify it, okay? So it's really important the order we put them in. When the similarity ratio is 1 to 1, well, then the similar polygons are also congruent. In describing similar polygons, we can identify the pairs of congruent angles and corresponding sides. So take a look at the diagram first. We've got this XYZ and we got this QRS. And we can see that this angle is congruent to this one and this angle is congruent to that one. We see the congruent marks, right? Well, angle Z is congruent to angle R, okay? And angle Y is congruent to angle Q. And by the third angles theorem, X has to be congruent to S. We've got 2 angles congruent. They have the same measure. And that means the third one's got to be the same. If we put XY, which is this one that's a 6, over SQ, this one that's a 9, the corresponding sides, we'll get 6 over 9, or 2/3 when we simplify it. When we put YZ, that is a 12, over QR, that is an 18, because they're corresponding sides, we get a 2/3 when we simplify it. And when we put XZ, this 9, over SR, this 13.5, we get 2/3. So the similarity ratio is 2/3, and the triangles are similar. In identifying similar polygons, we can determine whether the polygons are similar. And if they are, we can write the similarity ratio and a similarity statement. So we've got 2 rectangles, and just from looking at it, we see this PQ is a 12 and TU is a 16. This side's a 4, that side's a 6. And at first glance, you might think that they've got a similarity ratio, but let's compare their angles and side lengths, okay? So rectangles PQRS and TUVW, if we identify the pairs of congruent angles, well, P is congruent to T, and Q is congruent to U, and R is congruent to V, and S is congruent to W. All the angles of a rectangle are right angles and are congruent. So now let's compare the corresponding sides. PQ corresponds to TU.

EQ over TU is a 12 over 16, which simplifies to a 3/4. If we put TPS, if we put this PS, this 4, over the TW, this 6, we're going to get a 2/3. And since the corresponding sides are not proportional, the rectangles are not similar, they would both need to be 3/4, or they would both need to be 2/3, okay? Now let's take a look at these triangles. We've got triangle ABC and triangle DEF, okay? And we've got congruent marks, so A is congruent to D, and B is congruent to E, and by the third angles theorem, angle C must be congruent to angle F. So let's compare the corresponding sides. We've got AB that's a 20 that corresponds to DE, this one that's a 15. When we do 20 over 15 and simplify it, we get 4/3. Now BC corresponds to EF. So BC and EF, so we have a 24 over an 18. That simplifies to a 4/3. And AC, this 16, corresponds to DF, this 12. And when we simplify that, we get 4/3. So the similarity ratio is 4/3, and triangle ABC is similar to triangle DEF. Now take a look at this. This is a toy box car for a toy train set. And the toy box car is 7 inches long. And it's 2 inches high. If the actual length of a box car is 50 feet, find the height of the actual box car to the nearest 10th of a foot. So we're going to let X be the height of the actual box car in feet that we're looking for. And the rectangular model of a box car is similar to the rectangular box car, so the corresponding lengths are proportional. The length of a real boxcar over the length of the toy model should equal the height of a real boxcar over the height of the toy model. And make sure the ratios compare corresponding measures. We want to do length over length, height over height, okay? Well, the length of the real one is 50 feet, and the length of the toy model is 7 inches. And X is the height of the boxcar in feet, and 2 is the height of the toy model in inches. I'm going to use cross products property. So 7 times X should equal 50 times 2. 50 times 2 is 100. That means we have 7X equals 100. We could divide both sides by the coefficient 7 and get X is approximately 14.3 feet. So the height of the actual boxcar is about 14.3 feet. Okay? So make sure to list corresponding vertices in the same order. If you're doing ABC, you want to do DEF. You want them to be in the same order. And the order of the letters of the given polygons help identify corresponding sides and vertices. If we know that ABCD is one figure and EFGH is another figure, if they're similar, then A is going to correspond to E, B is going to correspond to F, C is going to correspond to G, and D is going to correspond to H. Okay? Our next video is dilations and similarity transformations, 7.2a. Then we're going to prove circles are similar. Then we're going to get into angle-angle, side-side-side, and side-angle-side similarity. And then we're going to do some proofs with triangles and properties of similarity. Okay, but first we're going to talk about dilations. It's like your pupils dilate when you go into light or dark. They get bigger or smaller. So that's what our next video is. Okay, so I will see you next time. Remember, similar doesn't mean congruent unless the ratio is 1:1. All right, I'll see you next time. Bye.

Dilations and similarity transformations. We're at 7.2a with one previous video for the chapter so far. A transformation that maps xy to kx, ky. So we're going to be multiplying x and y by whatever the value that k is, okay? That's where k is greater than 0. That's a dilation with center 0, 0, the origin. And our scale factor is k. If k is greater than 0 but less than 1, the dilation is a reduction. So if we're multiplying the x and y values by

something less than one, like 3/4 or a half or 2/3, well, then it's going to be 3/4 or half or 2/3 the size of the original image, right? Of the pre-image. So if K is greater than 1, the dilation is an enlargement because we're going to be multiplying it by 2 or 3 or 4, okay? And remember that for any pair of similar polygons, there's a similarity ratio that relates corresponding side lengths. We talked about that in 7.1. If you're confused, you might want to go back and watch that one first, okay? So now we'll work with similar polygons in a coordinate plane using transformations. The similarity ratios will now be called scale factors. That's the K, all right? That's the scale factor. So here's drawing and describing dilations. We can apply the dilation D, that's this, to the given vertices. So we're going to do whatever X and Y is, we're going to do a transformation to 2X, 2Y. So we have A, B, C. A is 2 for X and 1 for Y. We're going to multiply the X times 2 and the Y times 2 for each one of these. And A prime is going to be 4, 2. B is going to turn into B prime, that is 4, 6. And C, that is a 5, 1, is going to be C prime, that's a 10, 2. And we can graph these points, and we can graph these points, and we get this black triangle with A prime, B prime, C prime as this purple one, okay? So remember, the original figure is the pre-image, and the transformation is the image, that's the copy. And we use tick marks to identify the copy, the image, okay? So this is a dilation with a center of dilation at 0, 0, that origin, and a scale factor of 2, okay? It's an enlargement of the pre-image. So the pre-image, the black one, enlarged times 2 and became A prime, B prime, C prime, all right? Here we have a dilation D, but we're supposed to multiply our X and Y values by 2/3. Ooh, that's less than 1. So we have PQR and the ordered pairs. When we multiply each of them by 2/3, we get P prime, Q prime, R prime, and look, P went from a negative 6 for X and a 3 for Y to a negative 4 for X and a 2 for Y. That's smaller, all right? And Q went from negative 3, 9 to negative 2, 6, and R went from 3, 6 to R prime as a 2, 4. And we can graph these ordered pairs and these ordered pairs. So PQR is the black one, and P prime, Q prime, R prime is the littler red one. When we draw lines from the origin through P prime to P, and through Q prime to Q, and from R prime to R, we see that the vertices go through those rays, don't they? So this is a dilation with the center of dilation at 0, 0, and the origin, that's the origin, and our scale factor is 2/3, okay? That's the value of K. It's a reduction of the pre-image. In a dilation, the pre-image and image are similar because they have the same shape. When the figures in a dilation are polygons, the pre-image and image are similar polygons. So corresponding side lengths are proportional, and corresponding angles are congruent. This means that dilations preserve angle measures. So the angle measure of P is the same as the angle measure for P prime. See? And a transformation that produces similar figures is a similarity transformation. A similarity transformation is a dilation or composite of one or more dilations and one or more congruence transformations. Do you remember those? Those are translations, reflections, rotations. Those are slides, flips, and turns, okay? And two figures are similar if and only if there is a similarity transformation that maps one figure to the other. Here's determining whether polygons are similar. We can determine whether polygons with the given vertices are similar. So we've got A, B, C, D, and the ordered pairs, and we can graph that. And we've got H, J, K, L, the ordered pairs, we graph that, and we end up with these two triangles. ABCD is the black one, and HJKL is the smaller blue one. And when we draw rays from the origin through J to B, they go through the same ray, and we have K and C going through the same ray, and L and D going through the same one, and H and A going through the same one. So yes, they're similar. ABCD can be mapped to HJKL by a dilation where the scale factor is a 2/3. And every dilation has an inverse, and scale factors are reciprocal. So we can even say the scale factor is 3/2.

Now let's take a look at this. We have PQRS, and we can plot the ordered pairs, and we have WXYZ, and we can plot the ordered pairs. But look what happens when we try to do our array coming from the origin. They don't pass through corresponding points. They're not related by a dilation. When we go from the origin through Q, it does not go through X. When we go through the origin to S, it doesn't go through Z, and this P

is to a 5. And for the x values of q and x, it would work. But look what happens with q and x when we go to the y value. 4 times 2.5 is a 10, not a 9. So there's no similarity transformation that maps PQRS to WXYZ. Okay? So now we've got this one. We've got ABC in the ordered pairs, and we plot them, and we get this little triangle. And we've got DEF, and we plot them, and we get this bigger blue triangle. And yes, if we translate slide little ABC up and enlarge it, we'll get DEF. So there's two transformations. First, we do X minus 5, Y plus 1. Then we'll have A prime, B prime, C prime that could be mapped to 3 times X, 3 times Y for a dilation. Okay? Our next video is proving circles similar. That's 7.2b, and that's going to be followed by angle, angle, side, side, side, and side, angle, side similarity for 7.3. Okay? So now you know about dilations and similarity transformations, and I hope you understood, and I'll see you next time, and we'll talk about circles. Have a great day. Bye.

proving circles similar. This is lesson 7.2b. We have two previous videos for chapter 7. If you get lost, you can watch them in the geometry playlist. So this is the second part of lesson 7.2. All circles are similar because they have the same shape. They're circles. And to prove this, it's helpful to use a dilation whose center of dilation is not 0, 0, the origin. And usually a dilation with center C and scale factor K, so that would be some point other than the origin, okay, and that would be our scale factor number, maps P, a point, to P prime, so that P prime is on segment CP, and CP prime is equal to K times CP. So if we have this point C and P, if we multiply it by the scale factor, it will equal CP prime. See? K times CP. Proving circles similar, we can prove that circle A, this little one here, with center 0, 0, that's right on the origin, and radius 1, so we can see it's one square unit, isn't it? Around the origin, is similar to circle B with center 5 for x, 0 for y, and radius 2. So you can see there's two units away from its center, see, all the way around. So that's its radius. And circle A can be mapped to circle A prime over here by a translation, a slide. XY would translate to x plus 5y. And circle A prime and circle B both have a center of 5, 0. Then circle A prime can be mapped to circle B by a dilation with that same center, 5, 0, and a scale factor 2. So circles A and B are similar because circle A can be mapped to circle B by a similarity transformation. We can prove that circle C with center negative 2, 0 and radius 2 is similar to circle D with center 4, 1 and radius 3. Circle C can be mapped to C prime by a translation. The x and y values would translate to x plus 6, y plus 1. So it'd move over 6 and go up 1. And circle C prime and circle D both have a center of 4, 1. And circle C prime can be mapped to circle D by a dilation with center 4, 1 and a scale factor of 3 halves, which is 1.5, isn't it? So you'd multiply the x and y values by 1.5 once it was moved over to here to make it the same as D. So circle C and D are similar because circle C can be mapped to circle D by a similarity transformation. Now, Emma's designing a quilt with pattern blocks, and the middle block will be 3 times the size of each other block. So Emma will first draw the lower left.

block, then the middle block. So how can she draw these blocks? Well, she can place the lower left block on a coordinate plane in a convenient position, so she can draw it there. And she can plot the points of where it's at. A is at 2, 2, B is at 2, 5, C is at 5, 5, and D is at 5, 2. We apply the dilation with a center 0, 0, that's the center of dilation, and a scale factor of 3, because it's supposed to be 3 times the size. So that's our scale factor, and x and y will translate to 3x, 3y. So all of these ordered pairs are going to be multiplied by 3 each, okay? The image A prime, B prime, C prime, D prime represents the middle quilt block. A prime is 2 for x, 2 for y multiplied by 3 to get a 6, 6. B prime is 2 for x, 5 for y multiplied by 3 to get a 6 and a 15, see? This is multiplied, so we get a 15, 15. This is multiplied by 3, so we get a 15, 6. And those are the ordered pairs for the image, okay? So we can use transformations to determine whether two polygons are similar by determining whether one figure can be mapped to the other by a similarity transformation. And a similarity transformation, we learned this in the last video, is a composite. Remember, composite means it's made up of a bunch of things. It's a composite of one or more dilations and one or more congruence transformations. And congruence transformations are translations, that's slides, reflections, those are flips, and rotations, those are turns. Okay? Our next lesson is 7.3a, and we're going to talk about angle-angle, side-side-side, and side-angle-side similarity before moving on to the second part of 7.3, which is proofs with similar triangles and properties of similarity. Okay? I hope you're doing well, and I'll see you next time. Bye.

In this lesson, we're going to go over some practice problems associated with the index of refraction of a material and also Snell's law. So let's start with this problem. What is the speed of light in water? First, you need to know the speed of light in a vacuum or in empty space, and that's 3 times 10 to the 8 meters per second. Now, what about in water? Well, the speed of light in a material is equal to the speed of light in a vacuum divided by the index of refraction. And so the index of refraction for water is 1.33. So if we take 3 and divide it by 1.33, that's equal to 2.256 and then times 10 to the 8 meters per second. So this is the speed of light in water. So as the index of refraction of a material increases, the speed of light in that material decreases. In a vacuum, the speed of light is 1, but in water it's 1.33, and light travels a lot slower in water than it does in a vacuum. So make sure you understand this relationship. Number 2, the speed of light in diamond is 1.24 times 10 to the 8 meters per second. What is the index of refraction of diamond? So let's use the same formula, V is equal to, I'm not sure what just happened there, but let's do that again. V is equal to C over N, and let's cross multiply, let's isolate N. So 1 times C is C, and then we have V times N. Now let's divide both sides by V. So the index of refraction is equal to the speed of light in a vacuum divided by the speed of light in a material. So as we said before, the speed of light in a vacuum is 3 times 10 to the 8 meters per second. And the speed of light in diamond is 1.24 times 10 to the 8 meters per second.

So we can cancel these two things. And so it's just going to be 3 divided by 1.24. So the index of refraction of diamond is about 2.42. And so that's the answer. Number 3. The wavelength of light in a vacuum is 600 nanometers. What is the wavelength of light in glass? And we're given the index of refraction of glass, which is 1.5. So the wavelength of light in a material is going to be the wavelength of light in a vacuum divided by the index of refraction. So in this example, it's going to be 600 nanometers divided by 1.5. And so the wavelength of light in glass is going to be 400 nanometers. And so that's the answer. So another relationship that you want to keep in mind is that as the index of refraction increases, the wavelength in that material decreases. That is the wavelength of light that passes through that material. Number 4. The wavelength of light in glass is 415 nanometers. What is the wavelength of this light in diamond? So what's the answer? Well, here's the formula that we need to know. Lambda 2 divided by lambda 1 is equal to n1 over n2. So let's say that n1 is 1.5. So that's for glass. So the wavelength that corresponds to that is 450 nanometers. Now, n2, which is going to be for diamond, is 2.42. We're looking for the wavelength in diamond. So lambda 1 is going to be 450 nanometers. N1 is 1.5. N2 is 2.42. And notice that diamond has a higher index of refraction than glass. So therefore, the wavelength should be lower. As we said before, if the index of refraction increases, the wavelength decreases. So we should expect an answer that's less than 450 nanometers. Let's cross multiply. So 450 times 1.5 is 675. And so that's equal to lambda 2 times 2.42. Now let's divide both sides by 2.42. So lambda 2, the wavelength that corresponds to diamond, is 675 divided by 2.42. And so that's going to be approximately 279 nanometers if you round it to the nearest whole number. And you can see it's a lot less than 450. Number 5. Light strikes an air-water boundary with an angle of incidence of 30 degrees. What is the angle of refraction of the refracted light ray in water? So let's say this is water, and above we have air, below we have water. And here we have the normal line. So light strikes the air-water boundary at an angle of incidence of 30. Now, keep in mind, the angle of incidence is the angle between the incident ray, which is this light ray, and the normal line. So we need to calculate the angle of refraction. Let's call this theta r. So we could use Snell's law. N1 sine theta 1 is equal to N2 sine theta 2. So the index of refraction for air is almost the same as a vacuum, it's approximately 1. And for water, it's 1.33. So let's say that N1 is 1. So theta 1 has to be 30 degrees. N2 is going to be 1.33. And so now let's calculate theta 2. So let's divide both sides by 1.33. Sine 30 is 1/2. And half divided by 1.33, that's 0.3759. And so that's equal to sine theta 2, or theta r for the angle of refraction. So to calculate the angle of refraction, we need to take the arc sine, or the inverse sine, of 0.3759.

So the angle of refraction is 22 degrees. Now notice what happens as light travels from a material with a low index of refraction to a material with a high index of refraction. So as n increases, notice that the angle decreases. The angle of incidence was 30, but the angle of refraction is 22. And so the light ray moved closer to the normal line. So anytime light travels from a low index of refraction to a material with a high index of refraction, the light ray is closer to the normal line. And now let's say if it goes in reverse, if it moves from a material with a high index of refraction to a material with a low index of refraction, then the angle is going to increase, and so the light ray is going to bend away from the normal line. So that's just a simple fact to keep in mind. Number six, a light ray travels from air into glass with an angle of incidence of 60 degrees. The light ray continues to travel through the glass material into diamond. At what angle does the light ray make with the normal line as it enters the diamond material? So let's draw a picture. So let's say this is the glass, and this is the diamond material. So we have air, glass, and diamond. So let's draw the normal line. So the incident ray is going to strike the air-glass boundary at an angle of 60 degrees. So what is the angle of refraction? So let's call this theta 1, that's 60 degrees. So what's theta 2, which is between the normal line and the incident ray? So we can use this formula. N1 sine theta 1 is equal to N2 sine theta 2, Snell's law. N1, that's the index of refraction of air. And then we're going to multiply that by sine 60, and that's equal to N2, which is the index of refraction of glass. And for diamond, I forgot to give it to you, but based on the previous problem, you know it's 2.42. Now let's calculate theta 2. So it's going to be sine 60, which is the square root of 3 over 2, or 0.866, divided by 1.5. And so that's going to be 0.57735. And so that's equal to sine theta. So theta 2 is going to be the arcsine or inverse sine of that answer. So theta 2 is 35.3 degrees, rounded to the nearest tenth. Now, let's make another normal line. You need to realize that the angle of refraction for the first boundary is equal to the angle of incidence for the second boundary. And to see that, let's draw the two normal lines. And so here is the first boundary, and here is the second boundary. So let's say this, we have this angle of refraction, which should be a straight line. So let's do that again. So let's say this is 40, for example. Let's say that was theta 2, just to keep things simple. This has to be 40 as well. Notice that we have two parallel lines, and so these are alternate interior angles. Or, if you turn this into like a square or a rectangle, you can see that this is 90, this is 90, this has to be 50, this has to be 50, and so this has to be 40. So you need to know that the angle of refraction for the first boundary equals the angle of incidence for the second boundary. And so the angle of refraction in the second boundary, that's going to be theta 3. And that's what we're looking for. At what angle does the light ray make with the normal line? Here's the normal line, as it enters the diamond material. So let's calculate theta 3. So it's going to be N2 sine theta 2, which is equal to N3 sine theta 3. Now, N2 for glass, that's 1.5.

and theta 2 is 35.3. For diamond, N3 is 2.42. And so it's going to be 1.5 sine 35.3 divided by 2.42. And so that's equal to 0.3582. So theta 3 is going to be arc sine of 0.3582. And so the third angle is about 21 degrees if you round it to the nearest whole number. So this is the answer that we're looking for. Now, it turns out that you really don't need to use theta 2 in order to get theta 3. You can skip the stuff in the middle. So for example, we know that Snell's law is this equation, N1 sine theta 1 is equal to N2 sine theta 2, which is also equal to N3 sine theta 3. If the light ray continues to travel. So we can set this part equal to this part. So all we need to know is the angle of incidence and the index of refraction of air, theta 3, and the index of refraction of diamond. We really don't need to know what the light does in between. So for example, N1 is 1, theta 1 is 60, N3 is 2.42. So sine 60 divided by 2.42, that's going to give us this number, 0.35786. And that's equal to sine theta 3. So theta 3 is going to be arc sine of that number. And so this will give you 20.97 degrees, which is approximately 21 degrees. And so that's a faster way in which you can get the same answer. Number 7. A light ray strikes material with an index of refraction of 1.2, and it strikes it from air at an incident angle of 70 degrees, as shown in the figure below. What is the angle x in which the light ray leaves the material? So first, let's calculate theta 2. Now this time, we can't just skip to this step. We have to calculate the angle in the middle because the direction of the normal line changes. In the last example, the two normal lines were both parallel. In this example, they're perpendicular to each other. So let's use the first formula, N1 sine theta 1 is equal to N2 sine theta 2, Snell's law. So N1, we're dealing with air, so that's 1. And then the incident angle is 70 degrees. And 2 is 1.2. So let's calculate the angle of refraction. So it's sine 70 divided by 1.2. And so that's going to be 0.7831. So theta 2 is going to be arc sine of 0.7831. And so that angle is 51.5 degrees. Now let's focus on this triangle. Well, let's make it into a triangle. So theta 2 is 51.5. And here we have a right angle. And so this other angle is complementary to this angle. So it's going to be 90 minus 51.5. So this angle is about 38.5. Or let's say if you don't want to round it much, it's really 38.45 if you want a more accurate answer. So let's call this angle theta 3. So now let's calculate x. So we could use Snell's law again. So N3 sine theta 3 is equal to N4 sine theta 4, or sine x. So N3 is still 1.2 because the light ray is still in the material. And the new angle is now complementary to theta 2, so that's 38.45 degrees. N4, we're back in air, so that's 1. And so it's going to be 1.2 times sine 38.45.

And so that's 0.7462. So that's equal to sine of x. So x is going to be the arcsine of 0.7462. So x is 48.3 degrees. And so that's the final answer. That's how you can calculate this angle.

Now, if you draw a line straight down the middle of your face, the left side and right side will basically match, right? Two eyes, two ears, and one nose in the middle. And that's called a symmetry. Symmetry means a shape can be split into two matching halves. If you fold it exactly in a half, both sides line up perfectly, same size, same shape, just flip like a mirror. Some examples of symmetrical figures include a heart, butterfly, the letter H, and so on. For example, consider these graphs. We can say that these graphs are symmetric with respect to y-axis. Can you sketch the image of the graph that is symmetric to this graph and with respect to the x-axis? Well done! We mirror the image on the x-axis. The symmetric graph looks like this. The finest art pieces, portraits, or even people are most appealing if they are symmetric. We can see symmetries in many cases. The easiest example that comes to mind is the idiot in our mother's traditional clothing. These are a few examples of symmetric art. Now, let's dive in a little deeper. Look at this artistic picture of the polar rose. It's beautiful, right? Well, did you know that this image is just the graph of r is equal to sine a over b theta? Now observe that the interesting patterns that I can make by just changing the variables a and b.

The secret isn't magic, it's math. Bilirji trially, the artist carefully controls the spacing and curves of each line, and our brain reads that pattern as motion, even though nothing on the page is actually moving. Precise spacing, repeating lines, and a little bit of geometry, and suddenly a flat picture tricks your eyes into seeing something that isn't there. One of the most famous math art is the Fibonacci sequence, also known as the Golden Ratio. This sequence is credited to Leonardo Fibonacci in the 13th century. The sequence states that each number is the sum of the preceding two numbers. The sequence commonly begins with 0 and 1 and carries on as follows: 0, 1, 1, 2, 3, 5, 8, 13, and so on. This sequence appears in many natural and man-made designs, from placement of leaves on stems to the design of clock faces or even the worldwide known logos like Pepsi, Apple, Google, Twitter, and so on.

They just use nails, strings, and their limitless imagination to create some masterpieces. I'm sure some of you are familiar with their work, but don't just take my word for it. Look at some of their masterpieces for yourselves.

Renowned artists like Da Vinci, who sketched the Mona Lisa, among many other artworks, used the Fibonacci sequence in his work to create intricate and mesmerizing patterns. All it takes you is just a little imagination, a creativity, and a dazzle of maths to make a masterpiece.

Now, take a look at this. Does it feel like moving? It's not. It's completely flat, still image. This is called op art, short for optical art.

We have seen that math is a very interesting subject, but some students hate it. Why do you think it is? The reason actually is not the subject, it's the myths surrounding it. Myth 1. You're either a math person or you're not. That's so not true. Nobody's born knowing algebra. Every person who's ever been good at this started out confused, just like you. Myth 2. Struggling means you're failing. No. Struggling means you're learning. Mathematicians spend most of their time

stuck. Being stuck isn't the exception, it's the job. Myth 3. Fast means smart. It doesn't. Some of the deepest thinking is slow thinking. Needing time isn't a weakness, it's just how real understanding works. And here is the truth underneath all of it. Math isn't about getting the right answer. It's about understanding why it is right. The second that clicks, math is stopping being a world rule of rules and starts being a set of ideas that connect, that build, and that makes sense. Thank you, our math enthusiasts, from all of us here at the Math Panel. See you next time for another interesting session of math education. Like usual, keep practicing and exploring. Finally, do not forget to visualize and innovate.

Carbohydrates are one of the four basic kinds of organic molecules. They're used to store energy in the form of sugars or starches, and many of them are also used to form complex structures such as the cellulose polysaccharide that is used to form the cell walls of plants. Now, the basic monomer of carbohydrates is known as a monosaccharide, which we can put together to form disaccharides and polysaccharides. Let's take a closer look at the monosaccharides. A monosaccharide is a chain of anywhere from 5 to 8 carbons with some hydrogens and some OH groups on them. Here we see a couple of monosaccharides in their chain form. Now, you can take these chains and also circularize them, as we see over here with this glucose ring. Now, if you take a couple of monosaccharides and put them together, you get a disaccharide, as we see here. Here is the monosaccharide known as glucose, and another common monosaccharide called fructose. When we pull out some water, we can join them together to form a very common disaccharide called sucrose. That's the table sugar that you know and love so much from cereal. Other disaccharides that you might encounter include lactose, which is that milk sugar that gives some people some problems. Now, this is one, this is two, mono and di. After that, scientists got kind of bored and just kind of lumped them together into many. A root word that we use for many is poly. So a polysaccharide is a whole group of these monosaccharides joined together, just like we did with the disaccharides. I only drew 4 of them here, but in reality, a starch molecule like this would be made out of hundreds or thousands of these glucose molecules joined together. Now, you can see this and this look very similar, but some tiny structural changes. Like here, you'll see that the CH2OH group is sticking up all the time. Here, it alternates. And those tiny changes can make some big structural and functional differences. This molecule here, this polysaccharide, is starch, the stuff that's in French fries and you get so much yummy goodness out of. This is cellulose. If you ate this instead of getting you would get, ow, splinters. So these tiny changes can make some big differences in the chemical and structural functions of these molecules. Some other polysaccharides that you might encounter include glycogen, which is an animal version of starch that is stored in your liver and muscles for common release. There's also some polysaccharides that are used on the surfaces of your membranes that are involved in cellular recognition. So there you go. That's carbohydrates.

0: Proteins are one of the four basic kinds of organic molecules. Now, when I teach them in my class, kids will ask me, so what do proteins do? And it's actually a lot easier for me to explain what they don't do because proteins are used for so many different things in your body. For example, they form a lot of different structures. A protein called keratin, for example, makes up your hair. A protein called collagen makes up your ligaments and tendons and Anna Jolie's lips. There's lots of different things made up of proteins. Antibodies, one of the main weapons of your immune system against foreign invaders, they're made out of, you guessed it, proteins. Hormones such as insulin are made of proteins. And then enzymes, the chemical workers of your cells, those are, yes, again, proteins. So they pretty much do anything and everything you'd like to do in the cell. The monomers that make up proteins are called amino acids, and they get joined together to form long chains called polypeptides. Now, these long chains of amino acids wind up folding together in very complex ways, and that complex structure gave scientists problems for quite some time. But let's begin by looking closer at what an amino acid is. Now, all amino acids, and there's about 20 used in nature, have four basic parts to them. The central part is called the alpha carbon, which has a hydrogen attached to it, and then all the other side groups. This group over here is called the amino group, and it's made up of a nitrogen with a couple of hydrogens. Some textbooks, depending on the pH that it's drawn at, will show three, but I chose to just do two. Over here we have the carboxyl group, which gives the acidic quality to an amino acid, because this C double bond OOH, that's a carboxylic acid. And like all acids that you learned about in chemistry, sometimes that hydrogen will have fallen off. So you may occasionally see this oxygen written with a little negative symbol next to it. Up here you see the R group. That doesn't mean that it's a pirate R. That instead is just a placeholder used to represent the different side groups that give each amino acid its individual qualities. For example, here we see the amino acid called alanine. And you'll see that its R group is a methyl group, a carbon with three hydrogens attached to it. Well, over here, cysteine has the same amino, carboxyl group, but instead of the methyl group, it's got a C double H and then a sulfur with a hydrogen attached to it. That gives it very different chemical and structural properties than the methyl group here. Phenylalanine and glutamic acid also share very different qualities based on their R group. Now, when scientists first started studying proteins, a protein basically will have this kind of structure. And if I explained, asked you, so go ahead and describe this to me, you'd sit there and go, what? It just looks like a tangled mess. And in some respects, that's what proteins are, tangled messes. And it was too hard for early scientists to figure it out. It's much like if you hand a kindergartner a big novel and say, so tell me, what are the themes that run through The Lord of the Rings? They would throw up their hands up in failure. So instead, scientists started off at the most basic level. And they came up with something called primary structure. And then once they started understanding that, they went to secondary structure and tertiary structure, the third level of structure. Now we're getting much better and much more able to understand the structure of proteins. We've even learned about something called quaternary structure, which is how multiple proteins work together.
1: Do we have a problem with protein consumption? Protein deficiencies and excesses are certainly harmful to health. But this little fellow is certainly suffering from protein deficiency. Here we have the problem of marasmus. Marasmus is a chronic form of PEM. PEM is protein energy malnutrition. And you can classify PEM as either chronic PEM or acute PEM. With this one, marasmus, we have chronic PEM, which marasmus means dying away. Telltale signs of marasmus, generally infants up to 2 years of age, they suffer severe deprivation of protein and energy, and along with that is vitamins and minerals. They develop slowly. They look like they are wasting away. They are less than 60% weight for age. They're also short for their age. They're anxious, apathetic, hair skin problems. They may have an appetite, which wouldn't be very nice because there's no food to put on their plate. What they tend to exist on is diluted cereal drinks. Here is the other health problem of

deficiency of protein, and this is kwashiorkor, which is acute PEM. Acute PEM is where you have they're thin for their height. They tend to be slightly older, 18 months more than maybe 2 years of age. What they're suffering from is inadequate protein intake, and then what comes with that and follows is a potential infection. It occurs rapidly. That's why it's an acute PEM. Usually what happens is mum has had the infant. She is put on, she is using breast milk to feed the infant. The infant's on the breast for the first year and into the next year, and then she's pregnant again. And when she has that second child, this child has to be weaned instantly from breast milk to something like a very poor starch cereal. So it's a rapid onset. Growth is not as bad as marasmus, but what is in kwashiorkor and not in marasmus is edema, where you have a swollen, especially in the belly area. They are too apathetic. They're irritable, they're sad, and this is not a happy child.

We're now in chapter 7, and this is ratios in similar polygons 7.1. And figures that are similar have the same shape but not the same size. We use this tilde symbol for similar in math. And look at their two dresses. Now, they're similar, but they're not the same size, are they? And triangle 1 is similar to triangle 2. They're not the same size. We would write triangle 1 is similar to triangle 2. Look at triangles 3 and 4. Well, 3 is not similar to 4. We have our similar symbol with a slash through it. Similar polygons are used to build models of actual objects. Back in chapter 8 of grade 7 math, we did scale drawings and proportions and ratios. Okay, so hopefully you'll remember some of that. And similar doesn't mean congruent. Similarity means same shape. Congruent means same shape and size. Okay? This is similar polygons. Two polygons are similar polygons if and only if their corresponding angles are congruent and their corresponding side lengths are proportional. Take a look at this diagram. We have A, B, C, D, and E, F, G, H, and we can see that that's a right angle, that's a right angle, just like here, and we can see that B is congruent to F, isn't it? And C is congruent to G. So our statements are that for the angles, angle A is congruent to E, they're both right angles. Angle B here is congruent to angle F, we see the congruent marks. Angle C is congruent to angle G, we see the congruent marks. And D is congruent to H, we know they're both right angles. And AB, this length right here that's a 6 over EF, that's the corresponding length, would be 6 over 12. And BC right here corresponds to FG, so we would have a 5.4 over a 10.8. CD, this one that's a 4, corresponds to GH, that's an 8, so we have 4/8. And DA, right here, is a 5, and it corresponds to HE, that's a 10. That's 5/10. Every single one of them, when simplified, is a half. A similarity ratio is the ratio

Ratio of the lengths of the corresponding sides of two similar polygons. So if you look at this little one, it's equilateral, isn't it? All the sides are 3, and this one's equilateral, all the sides are 6. And the similarity ratio of triangle ABC to triangle DEF, see, and because we said triangle ABC first, we're putting that as the numerator, it's 3/6, or we can simplify it to 1/2. And the similarity ratio of triangle DEF, see now that's first, to ABC, we put the DEF value 6 on the top as the numerator to 3, or 2 when we simplify it, okay? So it's really important the order we put them in. When the similarity ratio is 1:1, well, then the similar polygons are also congruent. In describing similar polygons, we can identify the pairs of congruent angles and corresponding sides. So take a look at the diagram first. We've got this XYZ and we got this QRS. And we can see that this angle is congruent to this one and this angle is congruent to that one. We see the congruent marks, right? Well, angle Z is congruent to angle R, okay? And angle Y is congruent to angle Q. And by the third angle's theorem, X has to be congruent to S. We've got two angles congruent. They have the same measure. And that means the third one's got to be the same. If we put XY, which is this one that's a 6, over SQ, this one that's a 9, the corresponding sides, we'll get 6/9, or 2/3 when we simplify it. When we put YZ, that is a 12, over QR, that is an 18, because the corresponding sides, we get a 2/3 when we simplify it. And when we put XZ, this 9, over SR, this 13.5, we get 2/3. So the similarity ratio is 2/3, and the triangles are similar. In identifying similar polygons, we can determine whether the polygons are similar. And if they are, we can write the similarity ratio and a similarity statement. So we've got two rectangles, and just from looking at it, we see this PQ is a 12 and TU is a 16. This side's a 4, that side's a 6. And at first glance, you might think that they've got a similarity ratio, but let's compare their angles and side lengths, okay? So rectangles PQRS and TUVW, if we identify the pairs of congruent angles, well, P is congruent to T, and Q is congruent to U, and R is congruent to V, and S is congruent to W. All the angles of a rectangle are right angles and are congruent. So now let's compare the corresponding sides. PQ corresponds to TU. PQ over TU is a 12/16, which simplifies to a 3/4. If we put TPS, if we put this PS, this 4, over the TW, this 6, we're going to get a 2/3. And since the corresponding sides are not proportional, the rectangles are not similar. They would both need to be 3/4, or they would both need to be 2/3, okay? Now let's take a look at these triangles. We've got triangle ABC and triangle DEF, okay? And we've got congruent marks, so A is congruent to D, and B is congruent to E, and by the third angle's theorem, angle C must be congruent to angle F. So let's compare the corresponding sides. We've got AB that's a 20 that corresponds to DE, this one that's a 15. When we do 20/15 and simplify it, we get 4/3. Now BC corresponds to EF. So BC and EF, so we have a 24/18, that simplifies to a 4/3. And AC, this 16, corresponds to DF, this 12, and when we simplify that, we get 4/3. So the similarity ratio is 4/3, and triangle ABC is similar to triangle DEF. Now take a look at this. This is a toy boxcar for a toy train set. And the toy boxcar is 7 inches long, and it's 2 inches high. If the actual length of a boxcar is 50 feet, find the height of the actual boxcar to the nearest 1/10 of a foot. So we're going to let X be the height of the actual boxcar in feet that we're looking for. And the rectangular model of a boxcar is similar to the rectangular boxcar, so the corresponding lengths are proportional.